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Jim Stafford, Spiders and Snakes. Althea and Donna, Uptown Top Ranking. Petula Clark, Downtown. Polly Brown, or Piggity Witch, The Same Old Feeling. Brooke Benton, Rainy Night in Georgia. And Dolly Parton, Coat of Many Colours. It's 13 minutes past 10 and the temperature's on 15.7 degrees. Coming up, it's Helmut Lotter, Helmut Lottie, I should have said, and Mama.

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Yeah, that was George Ezra and Shotgun. Rufus Thomas and Do the Funky Chicken. Barry Blue and Dancing on a Saturday Night. Vanity Fair and Early in the Morning. And Helmut Lottie and Mama. Next it's Four for Buddy Holly. Early in the Morning. It Doesn't Matter Anymore. It's So Easy and Think It Over.

Excuse me, there. That was four for Buddy Holly. Think It Over, It's So Easy, It Doesn't Matter Anymore, and Early in the Morning. And coming up, it's Small Faces in Ichiku Park. Miley Cyrus, Wrecking Ball. Paloma Faith, and Only Love Can Hurt Like This. And Billy Joel, Uptown Girl.

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Yeah, that was Diana Ross and Chain Reaction. Shakin' Stevens and You Drive Me Crazy. Billy Joel, Uptown Girl. Paloma Faith and Only Love Can Hurt Like This. Miley Cyrus, Wrecking Ball and The Small Faces and Ichikupa. So news is coming up.

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2: Hello, I'm David Cameron. There are now 41 Australians missing after flash flooding on the Nepal-Tibet border. The Department of Foreign Affairs says additional consular staff have been deployed to the region. The disaster has left nearly 600 people dead and almost 2,500 are missing. Speaking to CNN from the disaster zone, Dr. Yashida Kadka says thick mud is hampering the search for victims.
3: We don't know what is inside there. We need to wait for the rescue and evacuation part. Definitely there are many people missing and some of them might be buried inside there.
2: One Nation's growing support will be put to the test today in a West Australian by-election. The poll in the outer Perth seat of Secret Harbour will be closely watched as a contest between One Nation and Labor. Speaking to the ABC, Curtin University's Professor John Phillimore says the vote will offer an insight into One Nation's ability to tap into voter frustration with the major parties.
4: It does seem to be a bit of a momentum behind One Nation, and so this will be the first real test of that momentum in West Australia, which has not been natural territory for it.
2: US President Donald Trump has lost his latest attempts to erase his criminal conviction for falsifying business records. A judge rejected a request to move the case to a federal court so it could be dismissed. The BBC's Rory Gallimore reports.
5: Donald Trump is the first and only US president to be convicted of a crime. 2 years ago, a New York court found he concealed hush money payments to the porn actress Stormy Daniels in the run-up to the 2016 election. He insists he did nothing wrong and has repeatedly attempted to have the ruling thrown out. Mr. Trump has now tried three times to move the case to a federal rather than a state court, where he wants it dismissed on the grounds of presidential immunity. But the judge found his lawyer's latest arguments were neither new nor legally sufficient.
2: A new study has highlighted difficulties faced by some Australians seeking specialist healthcare. In its submission to a parliamentary inquiry, the Australia Institute says wealthy Australians are easily able to afford care, while others struggle with lack of access, high costs, and a lack of clear information about alternatives. The Institute's Luke Slavomirsky told National Radio News, for some Australians, seeing a specialist has become a luxury.
6: It's a lack of regulation, a lack of policy to really ensure that access to this very important part of our healthcare system is driven by medical need and not how deep patients' pockets are.
2: South Australian farmers are welcoming state government funding for locust mitigation. Grain producers say recent heavy rain has set up a good harvest, but there's concern of a looming plague of pests. The SA government has committed $6.5 million towards locust control over the coming spring. To sport, and Collingwood legend Scott Pendlebury is leaving the club after 21 seasons and will end his AFL career on the Gold Coast. He'll play for the Suns next year as he eyes off a coaching role with the club. In basketball, the Australian Boomers have thrashed Syria by 59 points in their World Cup Asian qualifier in Manila. Australia hit 14 three-pointers and forced 27 turnovers. The 123-64 point win keeps the Boomers unbeaten on the path to World Cup qualification. And Australia's men's hockey team has finished fifth at this year's World Cup after a 2-0 victory over England in the Netherlands.
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7: The temperature at the moment is 15.9, feels like 13 degrees. The relative humidity is 73%. We've had no rain. Wind is south-southwest at 16.7 kilometres per hour and the wind gusts are 24.1. We expect a high of 20 today and partly cloudy. On Sunday, 7 through to 21 and sunny. And Monday, 8 through to 21 and sunny. Tuesday, 9 through to 25 and sunny. On Wednesday, 14 through to 26, mostly sunny. Thursday, 13 through to 22 and sunny. And Friday, 11 through to 23 and sunny.
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7: Now we have a block of five for Dolly Parton and Kenny Rogers coming up. And they are, just fix that up. And they are Don't Fall in Love with a Dreamer. Here you come again. I Will Always Love You. Island in the Stream and Jolene.

Yeah, that was a five from Dolly Parton. Jolene, Island in the Stream, I Will Always Love You, Here You Come Again, and Don't Fall in Love with a Dreamer. It's 21 past 11, and the temperature's on 16.1. Got Helmut Lotti coming up next with Hava Nagila. And then we got Ellie King, X's Nose, Elvis Presley's Pieces of My Life, Slim Dusty, Bent Axel Bob, and Shakin' Stevens, Oh Julie.

Hi, this is Lance. Tune in for the Saturday morning show, 8 a.m. to 12 noon. Great music, news, sport, community information, weather, your requests, and local garage sales. That's the Saturday morning show with Lance on Bay and Basin 92.7 FM.

That was Shakin' Stevens and Oh Julie. Slim Dusty, Ben Axel Bob. Elvis Presley, Pieces of My Life. And Ellie King, X's and O's. And it's 11:38. Michael Bublé's next is Summer Wind. Ricky Lee Jones, Chucky's in Love. Olivia Newton-John, If Not For You. Diana Ross, Upside Down. George Strait, Write This Down. The Toys and Lovers Concerto, and Bobby Darin will be the last track for today in Babyface.

0: This is Paul from Jervis Bay Brewing Co. We are lucky enough to live in a spot that constantly reminds us of the good stuff in life. And Jervis Bay Brewing Co. is here to make sure we enjoy it. Because we brew for people. We brew to support the local teams, charities and businesses that give this place its heartbeat. We brew sustainably with local ingredients where possible on the smallest footprint we can. We brew so that you can have a place to come and sip in the sun and bond over the good stuff. We're open from Wednesday through to Sunday and have a different food truck every day. So why don't you come down to the taproom in Huskisson Industrial Estate and say g'day.
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0: Bobby Darin and Babyface. The Toys and the Lovers Concerto. George Strait, Write This Down. Diana Ross, Upside Down. Olivia Newton-John, If Not For You. Ricky Lee Jones and Chucky's In Love. And Michael Bublé, Summer Wind. That's it for me today. Hope you enjoyed it. And I'd like to thank our sponsors, Renata, for calling in. And I'll catch you on Tuesday for Backtrack. About 12:30 through to 2:30, then again next Saturday for the Saturday morning show. This is Lance Stewart saying bye for now.
1: This morning at 14 minutes to 9 of 1.38 metres, a low this afternoon at 6 minutes to 3 of 0.36 of a metre, and a high tonight at 21 minutes to 9 of 1.68 metres. And if you're looking for a surf today, there is a morning window of clean to cleanish head-high surf at the South Magnets, then onshore and lumpy, but doable surf in the afternoon. South corners stay clean but small, wherever you find yourself. To have a good one.
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1: And I'm Barry Mackay.
0: And welcome to It's Time, the show where we look at the best of the Australian national charts between the 60s and the 90s, using the Kent Music Report, the Australian Music Report, and the ARIA charts. Today, we're looking at the best of the charts from this week in 1998. Barry, what's coming up on today's show?
1: Coming up on today's show, we've got Ricky Martin, The Living End, The Goo Goo Dolls, and Prez Michelle featuring ODB and Maya.
0: Kicking us off at number 19 on the Australian Singles Chart this week, on the 24th of August 1998, was Brisbane band Regurgitator and Polyester Girl.

0: from Brisbane, that's Regurgitator and Polyester Girl at number 19 on the Australian Singles Chart this week, on the 24th of August 1998. And that single had peaked at number 14 on the Australian Singles Chart 2 weeks earlier. The third single from the Brisbane band's double platinum album Unit, the track is a glitchy synth-driven satire of commercialism and synthetic relationships. Frontman Quan Yeomans later admitted that the song was a throwaway, recorded quickly and sillily. Yet it became the most successful track of their career. The lyrics follow a man's devotion to a sex doll and the romantic trauma that ensues when she breaks and requires repairs. The song's impact was massive, reaching the top 20 in both Australia and New Zealand, and landing at number 26 on Triple J's Hottest 100.
1: And falling down the Australian national charts this week on the 24th of August 1998, from number 9 back to number 17 was Ricky Martin with The Cup of Life.

0: Ricky Martin with The Cup of Life there at number 17 on the Australian National Charts this week on the 24th of August 1998. And that single had topped the charts here in Australia for 4 weeks between June to July that year. Released in March of that year, The Cup of Life is the definitive World Cup anthem that launched Ricky Martin toward global superstardom. Commissioned by FIFA for the tournament in France, the song was a high-energy blend of samba, Latin pop, and Batacuta rhythms. The song was part of a deliberate strategy to introduce the world to the charms of Spanish language music. The gamble worked, and the single topped charts in 30 countries and is widely credited with ushering in the Latin explosion of the late 90s.
1: Falling two places down the charts, from number 14 to number 16 this week on the 24th of August 1998, was Australian band The Living End and the AA-sided hit Prisoner of Society and Second Solution.

0: to Living End, then the double A-sided hit Second Solution and Prisoner of Society, at number 16 on the Australian singles chart there on the 24th of August 1998. It was one of the biggest charting singles of the decade, staying in the charts for 66 weeks. It also peaked at number 3 in June earlier that year. Released in 1997, the double A-side EP Second Solution and Prisoner of Society served as the explosive breakthrough for Melbourne trio The Living End. Combining punk energy with a rockabilly edge, the release became the highest-selling Australian single of the 1990s. The anthem Prisoner of Society resonated with a generation of fans through its raw, rebellious lyrics and a low-budget music video set in a classroom.
1: You're listening to It's Time, the show where we look at the best of the Australian national charts between the 60s and the 90s, using the Kent Music Report, the Australian Music Report, and the ARIA charts. Today we're looking at the best of the charts from this week in 1998. Rising up the charts two places from number 15 to number 13 this week on the 24th of August 1998 was Bus Stop featuring Carl Douglas and Kung Fu Fighting.

0: That's Kung Fu Fighting by Bus Stop, featuring Carl Douglas at number 13 on the Australian National Charts this week on the 24th of August, 1998. And that single went on to peak at number 12 here in Australia the following week. The song was a revitalised version of Carl Douglas's 1974 disco classic, For a New Generation. By sampling Douglas's original vocals and layering them with fresh rap verses, the remix tapped into the late 90s trend of updating 70s hits with a high-energy dance beat. The track proved to be a major success, climbing to number 8 on the UK singles chart and earning gold certification here in Australia. While the original record was a global phenomenon that sold 11 million copies, Bus Stop's reimagining of the song gave a second life on club floors and in cinema.
1: Peaking at number 10 on the Australian singles chart this week, on the 24th of August 1998, was Danish band Aqua and Turn Back Time.

0: peaking at number 10 on the Australian singles chart this week on the 24th of August 1998. That's Aqua with Turn Back Time. Released earlier that year, Turn Back Time saw the Danish dance pop group Aqua pivot away from the Cupid doll vocals and neon energy of hits like Barbie Girl. As a centerpiece for the Sliding Doors film soundtrack, this soul-searching ballad traded Europop beats for a down-tempo trip-hop arrangement featuring saxophone riffs and plucked guitars. The shift highlighted Lena Nystrom's vocal range, earning the band newfound credibility with critics who were surprised by their musical versatility. The track was a major international success, securing Aqua's third consecutive number one on the UK singles chart and reaching the top 10 here in Australia, New Zealand and Sweden. While it lacked the larger-than-life cartoon aesthetic of their earlier work, its atmospheric production proved the group could transcend their bubblegum roots.
1: Let's have a look at the top 10 albums of the week on the 24th of August 1998. At number 10 we had City of Angels, the soundtrack. At number 9, Heat Machine 20 by various artists. At number 8, The Game Is To Be Sold Not To Be Told by Snoop Dogg. At number 7, Whatever and Ever Are Men by Ben Folds 5. At number 6, Postcards From Heaven by the Lighthouse Family. At number 5, Hello Nasty by the Beastie Boys. At number 4, Yourself or Someone Like You by Matchbox 20. At number 3, Wild Volume 5 by various artists. At number 2, Left of the Middle by Natalie Imbruglia. And at number 1, Triple J Hottest 105 by various artists. That spent 6 weeks at the top, and this was its last week at number 1. Let's have a look at the number 4 album for the week, Yourself or Someone Like You by Matchbox 20, which peaked at number 3 the following month. It was the debut album from the American band, and it stands as a landmark of post-grunge and traditional rock. While it only sold 610 copies in its first week, the album eventually became a global phenomenon, selling over 15 million copies. The title was a last-minute change from Woodshed Diaries after frontman Rob Thomas heard a singer at a cafe dedicate a song to you or someone like you. Well, let's have a listen to one of the songs from that album. Here's Push.

0: That's a song from the number 4 album of the week this week on the 24th of August 1998. Yourself or Someone Like You by Matchbox 20, and that's Push.
1: Let's take a look at the news headlines for August 1998. On the 7th of August, bombings of the United States embassies in Dar es Salaam, Tanzania, and Nairobi in Kenya killed 224 people and injured over 4,500. The attacks are linked to terrorist Osama bin Laden, an exile from Saudi Arabia. On the 14th of August, the coalition tax reform package is launched, introducing a 10% GST with proceeds distributed to the states. Income tax will be lowered, the wholesale tax abolished, and certain taxes on financial transactions removed. On the 16th of August, two Victoria police officers, Sergeant Gary Silk, aged 34, and Senior Constable Rodney Miller, aged 35, are shot and killed during a covert operation in Moorabbin, Victoria. They were investigating a series of armed robberies targeting restaurants and small businesses in Melbourne's southeastern suburbs when they were ambushed. Bandali Debs was later convicted and sentenced to life in prison for the murders, while a second conviction was overturned in 2022. The killings remain one of the most notorious attacks on police in Victoria's history. And finally, on the 17th of August, Russia devalues the ruble, defaults on domestic debt, and declares a moratorium on foreign debt repayment, marking the start of the 1998 Russian financial crisis.
0: You're listening to It's Time, the show where we look at the best of the Australian national charts between the 60s and the 90s, using the Kent Music Report, the Australian Music Report, and the ARIA charts. Today we're looking at the best of the charts from this week in 1998.
1: Rising up the charts, number 13 to number 8 this week on the 24th of August 1998 was Bachelor Girl and Buses and Trains.

0: Buses and Trains at number 8 on the Australian Singles Chart this week on the 24th of August 1998. And that single went on to peak at number 3 on the Australian Singles Chart 2 weeks later. Released in June 1998, Buses and Trains serves as the standout debut for Australian duo Bachelor Girl. Written by James Roche and performed by Tania Doko, the track became a radio staple, peaking at number 4 on the ARIA Singles Chart and reaching the top 10 in New Zealand. The song's clever lyrical metaphor, comparing the dangers of a broken heart to the everyday risks of crossing the street, struck a chord with a wide audience, earning it the APRA Award for Song of the Year in 1999.
1: And rising up the Australian National Charts this week on the 24th of August 1998, one place from number 8 to number 7 was Irish band Bewitched and Sailor Bee.
2: Some people say

0: That's Irish girl group Bewitched with C'est La Vie at number 7 on the Australian national charts this week on the 24th of August 1998. And that single went on to peak at number 6 here in Australia the following week. When the song hit the top of the UK charts, Bewitched became the youngest girl group to ever achieve a number 1 hit. Written by the band members alongside a seasoned production team, the track is a high-energy mix of bubblegum pop and traditional Irish fiddle melodies. While the song's bright sound appealed to younger listeners, the band later noted that the lyrics were packed with cheeky double entendres aimed squarely at the parents.
1: Peaking at number 6 on the Australian singles chart this week on the 24th of August 1998 was British band Steps and Last Thing on My Mind.

0: at number 6 on the Australian singles chart this week on the 24th of August 1998. That's Steps and Last Thing on My Mind. And that single first peaked at number 6 the previous week. In April 1998, British pop group Steps followed up their line dancing debut with a cover of Bananarama's Last Thing on My Mind. Produced by Pete Waterman, the track significantly outpeaked the 1992 original, reaching number 6 in the UK and spending 3 weeks at number 5 in Australia. Critics hailed the song as pure pop heaven, noting a deliberate arabesque melodrama that blended upbeat disco production with lyrics about an unexpected breakup. The track proved Steps were more than a novelty act, kicking off a streak of 15 consecutive top 10 hits. You're listening to It's Time, the show where we look at the best of the Australian national charts between the 60s and the 90s, using the Kent Music Report, the Australian Music Report, and the ARIA charts. Today we're looking at the best of the charts from this week in 1998.
1: And holding steady at number 2 on the Australian national charts this week on the 24th of August 1998 were the Goo Goo Dolls with Iris.

0: That's the Goo Goo Dolls with Iris at number 2 on the Australian National Charts this week on the 24th of August 1998, where it peaked. Released in April 1998, the song is a definitive power ballad originally written for the City of Angels soundtrack. Frontman John Resnick famously utilised a unique guitar tuning to create its signature haunting resonance. Interestingly, the title was borrowed from country folk singer Iris Dement after Resnick spotted her name in a newspaper.
1: And finally,
0: released in April 1998, the song is a definitive power ballad originally written for the City of Angels soundtrack. Frontman John Resnick

At number 9, This Is How We Party by SOAP. At number 8, Buses and Trains by Bachelor Girl. At number 7, Sailor V by Bewitched. At number 6, Last Thing on My Mind by Steps. At number 5, The Boy Is Mine by Brandy and Monica. At number 4, When the Lights Go Out by 5. At number 3, High by The Lighthouse Family. At number 2, Iris by The Goo Goo Dolls. And at number 1, a single that peaked at number 1 for 5 weeks, and this was its 5th week at the top spot. Here's Praz Michelle featuring ODB and Maya with Ghetto Superstar. That Is What You Are.

0: and this was its fifth week at number one. The song serves as his solo debut for Fugees member Pras. The track famously samples the Bee Gees' penned Islands in the Stream. It became a global hit, topping the charts across Europe and New Zealand, while peaking at number 15 in the United States.
1: Well, that's the show for another week. Thanks go to David Kent and his website, www.australianchartbooks.com.au, for the use of his Kent Music Report and Australian Music Report charts in the show. News headlines are mostly sourced from the Chronicle of the 20th Century, published by Penguin. I'm Barry Mackay.
2: And I'm William Broome.
1: We hope that you can join us again next week when we have a look at the best of the Australian charts from this week in 1964.

Maya with Ghetto Superstar. That is what you are at number one on the Australian Singles Chart this week on the 24th of August 1998. And that single peaked at number one for 6 weeks.

0: 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At the Country Club Thursday, the 27th of August, see Arne Doe, the happiest refugee, combining stand-up comedy with real-life stories, photos and film pieces to retell his amazing story. 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The Arts Master Festival is on Huskisson from Thursday, August the 27th through to the 30th. This year's festival offers a range of novel arts experiences, two-day intensive workshops, immersive sensory experiences and the celebrated Huskisson Artisans Market. 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And the Travelling Film Festival comes to Huskisson Friday the 28th of August through to the 30th, bringing a curated program of local hits and international award winners straight from the Sydney Film Festival. Be among the first to see the 2026 Palm d'Or winner Ford, starring Sebastian Stan, the sparkling romantic comedy No Good Men from Afghanistan, or a delightful Sydney Film Festival crowd favourite, Whistle, showcasing all the divas, dramas and soaring high notes of the world of competitive whistling. Discover these and many more, all screening over one exceptional weekend when the Travelling Film Festival comes to town. 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And that's what's on.
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5: Hello and welcome to our look at the latest singles and album charts here in the UK. Coming up in the next hour, we'll be hearing from Welsh electronic duo Over Mono, who've returned with their second album. Plus talking to newcomers Man, Woman, Chainsaw, who've just released their debut. We also have music from Somba, Flo, Steve Lacey, The Raytons and Madonna, who's teamed up with Kylie Minogue. Plus we'll be featuring all the top five best-selling songs in the UK and find out if Sam Fender and Olivia Dean can hold on to the top spot. It's all coming up in the next hour with me, Kim Robson.
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5: Let's get straight into this week's album chart with a new entry from Role Model called Chuck Timely and the Hourglass. From it, this is High Hopes 3000.

0: model, High Hopes 3000, taken from the third album from this American singer whose real name is Tucker Pillsbury. The album's called Chuck Timely and the Hourglass. It's a new entry for Flo called Therapy at the Club, and from it, this is Leak It.
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0: UK-based trio. I'm Kim Robson, and this is Top of the Pops from the BBC, and we're featuring some of the new entries into the latest UK album chart.
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0: Our next new entry is the debut from a UK-based band called Man, Woman, Chainsaw. It's called Cannonball. Billy and Emmy from the band spoke to the BBC's Chris Hawkins, and they first told him where the band's name came from.
2: Me and a friend were in a film club, and we saw a book on a shelf with a title, and we thought, oh, that would be a fun name for a band if we were a band. And I think that was the inception of what came to be Man, Woman, Chainsaw. Like, that was where we first saw, I mean, the book's called Men, Women and Chainsaws, but that's where the seed got planted. But at the time, it was like, you know, you walk around with your mates and see things written down and say, oh, that'd be a funny band name. And it ran from there.
3: With six of you in the band, how democratic is it in the studio?
4: I would say we sort of conquer all our own bases. We make group decisions, I'd say, for like overall things where we want the song to go. But I'd say pretty much everyone sort of will get in their little booth or whatever and sort of cook up on their own a little bit. There've been some really, really beautiful moments in the studio where especially Vera doing like vocal harmony stacking, and she would just be like, right, I'm happy with that one, let's do the next one. And then before you know it, there's this like massive, beautiful, sweeping choir thing that kind of appears, and we're just like, whoa, how'd she do that?
3: Are you all equals, would you say, Billy?
2: Yeah, I'd say our writing process is super democratic. Like we throw our individual bits into the pot and then kind of talk about it all together and figure out what works. Like as a whole, I don't think there's no one has more say than anyone else, which is very good. But yeah, when we get into the studio, it's kind of, we'll track everything together. But then when we were doing overdubs, I remember there'd be lots of moments where you walk back into the room and someone's changed their part in a way that you'd never expect, or Vera or Cleo would... I'd walk out of the room for a few hours and then come back in and there'd be an amazing choir or a full section of strings. And I don't know, I think if we'd all been weighing in on every choice, it would have been exhausting. Like, it was quite fun to be able to just be like, right guys, let me do my guitars, turn up the Marshall, just get that sorted. And then pretty much when we get back in the room with everything, everyone's like, good job.

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3: My feet on the ground like a super fitter.

one, it's a new entry for the fifth album from the UK band The Ratons. It's called A Love Letter to a Broken Town. From it, this is Denton Rocks.

0: Raitons, Denton Rock, from the album A Love Letter to a Broken Town. This becomes their second UK chart-topping album. Let's go back to a new entry at number 12 in the album chart. It's from the duo Over Mono, and Trevor Smith's been finding out about their latest.
1: Welsh music duo Over Mono are brothers Tom and Ed Russell, whose 2023 debut album Good Lies cemented their reputation as masters of electronic music. And now comes their hotly anticipated second album, Pure Devotion. Sharing a name with the beloved series of live events they launched in 2024, Pure Devotion is their most ambitious project to date. It's the sound of beautiful imperfections, machine malfunctions, and happy accidents. And it all came to life in the beauty of two inspirational locations.
2: A lot of the writing for the album was done between two locations. One was in Iceland and the other in northern Spain. We rented a house in Iceland in a place called Laxfoss in western Iceland. We met there in November, which meant we only had a few hours of daylight each day. I mean, it was like the perfect place for us to completely switch off from everyday life and all the routines and stuff and just focus on writing music. In northern Spain that we went to was a place called Udra in Galicia. We did two sessions there, one in the autumn, one in the middle of winter. Incredible views over the sea, and it was really moody. Again, it's much like Iceland, very isolated, and allowed us to completely switch off, and that's where we wrote most of the songs for the album.
1: On this album, they've adopted experimental production techniques involving synthesizers from the 70s and 80s, an antiquated train announcement speaker, and even baking a crash cymbal in the oven. There's also plenty of collaborations, including an emotive vocal from British poet Joseph John Holt on the track Night in Shining Prada.
2: One day he sent us a voice note, which was a sort of stream of consciousness poem that was dedicated to his late brother and about his relationship with his brother. And it really resonated with us, completely floored us, to be honest with you. It took us a long time to figure out what it was that we wanted to do musically in order to do this poem justice, to raise up the memory of his brother as best we could. It's been amazing working on this record together with him, and I couldn't imagine this album without this track on it.
3: I'm not sure if I'm getting closer to you or further away. Shut my eyes and try to picture your face.
1: And they once again team up with longtime collaborator Kim Dora.
2: We discovered her one late night when we were on a big band camp deep dive, and we were just like, wow, this is exactly what we're looking for. It was important for us to do a track on this album with her as a main feature, and that track is

0: over mono, even Angel's Ghost, from the album Pure Devotion. Next on Top of the Pops, it's the latest UK singles chart.
1: It's Top of the Pops. From the BBC.
0: I'm Kim Robson. Now it's time for the brand new singles chart here in the UK. And we start with a new entry at number 30.
2: Is the official chart. This is where it begins.
0: It's a new entry for Somba, My Body Isn't Ready.

Steve Lacy, Oh Yeah. It's the second UK Top 40 hit for Steve, and it's the title track of his third album, which is out now. I'm Kim Robson, this is Top of the Pops from the BBC, and we're featuring the high new entries in this week's UK Top 40 Singles Chart.

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1: The UK's
0: top 20. Now numbers 20 to 6 in the singles chart. At 20, up 5, Harry Styles, Sign of the Times. It's up 3 to 19 for Alex Warren, Ordinary. Up 4 to 18, Alyssa Grace and Bloodstream. Up 4 to 17, Sienna Spyro, Die on This Hill. Up 2 to 16, Cat's Eye and Animal. Up 5 to 15, Malcolm Todd, Earrings. It's up 13 to 14 for Tame Impala and Loser. At 13 is Olivia Dean, Man I Need. 12 is Ariana Grande and Petal. It's not mover at 11, Olivia Rodrigo, The Cure. Up 3 to 10, Silver Bumper, On Tonight. Up 8 to 9, Stella Lefty, Boston. A new entry at 8 for Madonna and Kylie Minogue, Love Sensation. Up 3 to 7, Sienna Spyro, Great Expectation. And at 6, Ariana Grande, Hate That I Made You Love Me. Coming up, the top 5 best-selling songs in the UK.
2: I'm Trevor Smith with a quick look at this week's music news. Madonna has led the tributes to acclaimed British music producer William Orbit, who's died at the age of 69. He was known for his work with a host of acts, including Blur, All Saints and Pink, and he helped to reinvigorate Madonna's career in 1998 with the album Ray of Light. Playing tribute, Madonna wrote, "You were so otherworldly, so singular. I was so lucky to have known you and fallen down the rabbit hole with you." Self-Esteem has landed her first major film role in the Welsh coming-of-age drama Mountain. The singer, who's been increasingly pivoting from music to acting in recent years, will star in the upcoming film about a neglected young boy in 1980s Wales looking for friendship and community when he meets a man living alone on a mountain. And five-time Grammy-winning musician Angelique Kidjo is set to make history as the first African artist to receive a star on the Hollywood Walk of Fame. The milestone comes at a historic moment for African music as artists across the continent achieve unprecedented global reach. Kidjo, who is from Benin, is known for bridging West African musical traditions with R&B, funk, jazz and gospel.
0: It's Top of the Pops. From the BBC. Now the 5 most popular songs in the UK. Up one place at number 5, Olivia Rodrigo with Stupid Song.

Ugel, Moving to the Sun, up three at number four. On this track, the French producer has been joined by Ultranate and Imel Angel. This is Top of the Pops on the BBC. I'm Kim Robson, and these are the top five most popular songs in the UK this week. Up two places at number three, Ella Langley, Choosing Texas.

Langley, Choosing Texas, up to this week's number three. It's been in the UK charts for 32 weeks now. In America, it spent 17 weeks at number one and has also reached the top position in Australia, Canada, New Zealand and Ireland. It's a non-mover at two, Shakira and Burna Boy, Die Die.

0: Die Die, and I'll move at this week's number two. The official UK singles chart is compiled by the Official Charts Company. I'm Kim Robson. Top of the Pops is produced by Alan Rowett at Rotation Media for the BBC World Service.
1: The UK's official number one.
0: And it's still there. For the 21st week, Sam Fender and Olivia Dean with Rain Me In are Top of the Pops.

0: I'm Simon Moore. Welcome to In Conversation on 2MBS Fine Music Sydney and around Australia on the Community Radio Network. I'm delighted to welcome to the studio today one of Britain's foremost theatre impresarios. Sir Howard Panter co-founded one of the UK's leading performing arts companies, Trafalgar Entertainment. They operate 23 venues globally, from major West End auditoriums to Sydney's Theatre Royal. Some of the recent hit shows include Jagged Little Pill, Jersey Boys, and the critically acclaimed The Lehman Trilogy. He and his partner, Dame Rosemary Squires, were placed at number one on the Stage 100 for seven consecutive record-breaking years. Their new production of the classic musical Fiddler on the Roof at the Regent's Park Open Air Theatre in 2024 was so successful that it transferred to the Barbican and has now made its way to Australia at the Theatre Royal before touring around the country. I'm glad that on his visit to Sydney, Sir Howard is able to be in conversation with me today. Sir Howard Panter, thank you so much for joining me.
1: Thank you so much for having me.
0: Well, it's an oldie, but most certainly a goodie. But why did you guys want to do a restaging of Fiddler?
1: Well, it's a universal story about themes and issues we all love and can relate to, family, community, and the way in which families have to evolve and bend to become different, with different pressures socially and from the way generations move on. Parents always think their children are not doing the right thing and vice versa, and then when the children become parents, etc., it goes in a great circle. So we can all get that. We all understand that. It's also got some of the greatest music ever written for a musical theatre. It was done in, I think, originally 1963. It's lasted that amount of time, not because it's not very good, it's lasted that amount of time because it's a proper classic. The word classic actually has a meaning. It means that it survives because it's good.
0: Survives the test of time.
1: Exactly. It's like classic architecture survives because it's classically good, because people relate to it, human beings relate to it, which is a very long answer to your question as to why we wanted to do a Fiddler, because we just thought it was a wonderful, wonderful piece of Broadway, West End, Sydney, wherever, world musical. It's always being done all around the world. People love it at all kinds of levels. And that's why we thought it was worth doing, and particularly because we've got a very contemporary lens through which we're seeing it. Well, in terms of everyone's sensibility, it's very open about the daughters, who are very independent, the five daughters, who of course want to live their own lives. They want to lead a new life. They don't just want to do what their parents want them to do. We've really lent into that idea of the way in which a younger generation loves the older generation, but also wants to go their own way. And that's another classic contemporary theme, actually. That's one of the ways. And just the way it's been done, which is without frills. And
0: without frills, that's an interesting way of putting it.
1: Well, it's done absolutely transparently. You can absolutely see every character. By that I mean there's nobody flouncing about. It's done with tremendous clarity and tremendous truth. And that is why, you know, it's sold out twice in London. That's unusual.
0: Unusual.
1: It's unusual to sell out two seasons completely, sell them out. And indeed, it's selling very, very well at Theatre Royal Sydney at the moment.
0: I mean, part of the challenge with doing new productions of old shows, revivals and so on, is, of course, you need to inspire people to come, even if they've seen the show the last round.
1: Well, what are your tricks? There's pluses and minuses. On the one hand, people think, it's bloody good, this show. I love that tradition song. I love that sunrise, sunset song. I love that matchmaker song. They're wonderful, wonderful, great songs, which we've all got in our DNA, however young we think we are. We've all got somewhere in our spinal cord how brilliant those numbers are. And the story just about families and about human community, and goodness knows at the moment we all need community, and I think in many ways it speaks to that, the need of how a community can support itself and how a community can support itself in difficult times and in great times, how it can celebrate and how it can be sad together, which I think we can all relate to.
0: Casting's obviously always an important part of bringing these musicals back. How much input do you get into that aspect?
1: Quite a bit. You know, getting Troy to play Tevye, it's fantastic. Getting Alexis and to get Sigrid to play Yenti. You know, they're just all great Australian actors, and what we're really pleased about and what I often find when I do shows in Australia is the acting talent here is genuinely, it's not being overly flattering, it's genuinely the best in the world. Musical theatre acting talent is genuinely the best in the world. It's extraordinary. The training's great here, and the work ethic's great here amongst the actors. And this is very much an ensemble piece of theatre. So it's really wonderful to have that quality of cast that we've got at the moment. You know, and the, frankly, I find with most shows I do in Australia, the level of acting is just so high. We've just got a wonderful, wonderful cast. We had our casting director over here working with the Australian casting director, working with Jordan Fine, our director, in order to find what we hope is the very best group of actors we can find for this show, and we hope everyone will agree. Certainly so far with our casting for the show, people have thought we got it about right. Yeah.
2: I think we can all agree on that. Our first track of music is Howard, and well, of course we have to have something from Fiddler on the Roof.
1: Absolutely.
2: I want to know, though, why you've chosen Tradition.
1: Well, Tradition, it's a great piece, apart from it being a marvellously uplifting song. It's a great song that sets the scene of the whole show. It sets up the premise of the show. Tradition holds a family together. Tradition is what's strong about us, which of course then becomes eroded as the, you know, it's broadcasted out as a statement of faith, if I can put it that way, Tradition. And then of course it's something which indeed Tevye and others believe in, but of course, like all traditions, they get questioned. But it's just a wonderful piece of music, and it's a wonderful piece of theatre making because it sets the whole scene so well.
3: A fiddler on the roof. Sounds crazy, no? But in our little village of Anatevka, you might say every one of us is a fiddler on the roof, trying to scratch out a pleasant, simple tune without breaking his neck. It isn't easy. You may ask, why do we stay up there if it's so dangerous? We stay because Anatevka is our home. And how do we keep our balance? That I can tell you in one word.

0: tradition from Fiddler on the Roof. Danny Bernstein, part of the 2015 Broadway Revival cast, and that was the first choice of my guest in conversation today. Theatre entrepreneur and impresario, co-founder of Trafalgar Entertainment, Sir Howard Panter. Now, Sir Howard, when I go to the Trafalgar homepage, displayed simply and elegantly in great big letters, like an old-style neon sign, it just says, "We entertain."
1: Yeah.
0: Is that what it all comes down to?
1: Well, I hope so. That's it. That's the idea. I think everybody needs to be entertained. Entertainment only works if it connects with the people one is trying to entertain. So it's a good idea that our mantra is "we entertain." We want to entertain. We want to connect with people, and I think that's what the best musical theatre like Fiddler on the Roof does.
0: Mm. So where did that urge to entertain us begin? Please tell me you were corralling the local school kids to do shows.
1: Well, it's all true. It's all true. I thought I was this boring story, but I thought I was very good at painting, but I had a very good art master who was very honest and good with me, saying, "You're not a very good painter. You're not going to get to X art school that you want to do. But what you seem to be quite good at doing is bossing people around backstage at the school theatre." It's absolutely true. So I thought, well, that's interesting. So I went off to do a course to teach me how to boss people around the theatre. No, to teach me the theatre skills like lighting design, directing, design, production management, those sort of skills.
0: But that's after school, right?
1: That was after school.
0: Yeah.
1: So after school, I wasn't good. It was rather good that my art teacher told me, "You're just not going to make it. You're not good enough."
0: That we need people like that in our lives.
1: We do. Say, don't go that route, but what you are quite good at, and you might not realise, you're quite good at bossing people around, which was an excellent piece of advice, as it turned out.
0: But at school, were you involved in school productions? Were there those opportunities?
1: Endlessly. I'm endlessly putting on reviews, writing satires on the teachers, you know, running the school band, all of those things. Anything that could entertain people, I was trying to do.
0: You were wanting to do the kind of the backstage part, the production management stuff, the producing stuff, not the on-stage
1: part. Not so much on stage. They begged me not to and all that. And that's a joke. And I generally tended to be in the land of the producing side and directing side of putting all the great stuff that my poor fellow students at school had to bear. But it was good fun.
0: It's interesting because so many kids, you know, they want to be the star. They want to be whether it's a pop star or an act, you know, famous movie star. Where do you think, though, that desire to be the one in charge?
1: Is a big description. I think it's just trying to make, in my case, trying to make good theatre, trying to make theatre and entertainment that people want to see and are moved by it, and make them laugh and make them glad to be in the auditorium. Our unique selling proposition in theatre is that live people are speaking and communicating and trying to make other live people in the same room relate to one another, which is the sort of quintessential description, if you like, of community and of connection. And, you know, that's what I'm trying to do, make that exciting for people to come to the theatre.
0: So when you're doing all those stage management courses after school, what surprises you about things that you hadn't maybe thought of when you were doing all those school reviews?
1: I think possibly that you're sort of flying by the seat of your pants much more than you might have thought you might be.
0: Oh, okay.
1: And that things are much more like, oh, you mean now it's got to happen? You know, it's very live means that it's very immediate.
0: Mm.
1: So that slightly surprised me. But no, it's a great being a stage manager and doing anything around a production is incredibly enriching and fun to do.
0: What are your first jobs like after you leave the session?
1: Well, anything I could do to eat, basically. No, this is true, you know, whether it was sweeping the stage, painting something, whatever it might have been.
0: You see, you did use those painting skills after all.
1: Well, I did, but it was sort of painting.
0: A different kind of
1: painting. It was painting scenery rather than portraits, I think is the truth. Yeah, so, no, it was all and every job, which is actually perhaps stood one in good stead for later life, where someone says, looking at your microphone, so you've got to have these new German microphones, and I say, why? what do they do that's better than the old ones? So it's quite useful to have that backdrop of knowledge about how things work technically, because a lot of nonsense is talked about the very latest equipment does X and Y.
0: And I'm sure it does.
1: Well, sort of. But at a cost, probably not. Anyway.
0: I imagine it's also an advantage to have been the very lowest rung on the ladder.
1: Yep.
0: So you're not afraid to ask anyone to do something because
1: that's right.
0: Like, well,
1: and
0: I did
1: it's
0: that
1: a bit
0: once.
1: Of a cliche, but don't ask anyone to sweep the stage if you can't do it yourself. And also it sort of makes one understand, you know, the pressures of everybody in putting on a show. And that's good. Yeah.
0: Luck Be a Lady from Guys and Dolls. Why this one?
1: Well, we did Guys and Dolls in Sydney and elsewhere in Australia some time ago, and I also did it in the West End and toured it across the UK. And Lisa McCune, which I'm going to talk to you a little bit about Lisa McCune. As you will have heard, we are also producing at the Theatre Royal in Sydney in February of next year. Noel Coward's great comedy, Private Lives, possibly the greatest play he ever wrote, one of the greatest writers of the 20th century, and that will be with the great Hugh Bonneville starring in it from Downton Abbey and Paddington, and with Lisa McCune playing with him. And Lisa was my Sarah in Guys and Dolls. She's, I think, a bit of a national treasure in this country, and wonderful. And so Luck Be Your Lady tonight always reminds me of Guys and Dolls, one of the truly great musicals of all time.
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0: Luck Be a Lady from Guys and Dolls. Peter Gallagher, part of the 1992 Broadway Revival cast recording, the choice of my guest in conversation today, Sir Howard Panter, theatre entrepreneur, impresario, and co-founder of Trafalgar Entertainment. So, Sir Howard, you're doing the stage management, you're sweeping the stage, and you're painting sets and so on.
1: Yeah.
0: So how on earth do you then acquire your first theatre?
1: Well,
0: it's a bit of a leap from A to B.
1: It's a little bit of a leap. For many years of producing and directing and working most jobs in the theatre, and what I sort of worked out was that all my colleagues and all my friends who were putting on the shows were being basically machine gunned to death on the barbed wire, and the people who weren't being hurt were the people who owned theatres who were shelling you across the barbed wire.
0: Right.
1: So it did strike me that possibly if you were both a theatre owner and a producer, you might be in a position to be able to do better theatre, more under yours and your colleagues' control, because of the, and particularly it's the case in this country at the moment, sadly in Australia, where you have theatre owners on the one hand and your producers on the other hand, and our model is, it's a vertical integration, which is a fancy word for saying we work together. And that, I think, is, you know, it just struck me when I was producing that it would be a good idea if we could get involved with theatres. And it's much harder to do than it sounds, because it costs money and they need to be run and they're complicated buildings. And a theatre is an asset when it's full of a great show, and it's a liability when it's empty. Mm. So it's a complicated thing, having a theatre, but it's certainly something which we found worthwhile to have a number of theatres in Australia and across the UK, and to have shows around the world in other theatres that we're involved in as well.
0: Mm, but taking us back to that very first one, I mean, I assume there would have been some hairy moments when you take the plunge, because you do it in collaboration with some other people, don't you?
1: Yes, it's extremely hairy, particularly when you got I didn't have any personal money.
0: So you found investors?
1: So I had to work with them, well, not had to, wanted to work with investors and partners, drawing a group of people together who wanted to back what we were doing. That was hairy, to use your phrase. But you know, bit by bit, and it's a long process. I mean, before Trafalgar, which has now got about, I think, 23 venues or whatever it is, we built the Ambassador Group up from nothing. So two groups are built from the ground up, which weren't there. And you know, once you've got a bit of a critical mass behind you, it's a little bit easier to grow the group. But it unquestionably is difficult. But yeah, it's worthwhile because it makes it easier.
0: So you weren't mortgaged up to this?
1: I was personally stretched, shall
0: stretched.
1: We say.
0: Stretched, that's a nice way of putting it.
1: Shall we say.
0: Sleepless nights.
1: Well, I always have sleepless nights.
0: Because the curious thing is, I mean, you know, when you're a producer and you, merely, quote unquote, a producer and you're putting on a show and, you know, the theatre maybe kicks you out after a certain time because they've got next booking, there is a kind of a thing where you can say, well, we did our best and there it is. Mm. Whereas you have to choose that your own choice of show is going to be right for this particular theatre.
1: Correct. And will dovetail into the next bit seamlessly, hopefully, without leaving you with big gaps, which makes life difficult. So that is a real trick in itself, a real art in itself, to be able to juggle the shows that you're not left with a gap. And so far, I think it's fair to say, with the Theatre Royal, which we took over in 71, I think about 71, post-COVID?
0: 21.
1: 21, thank you. I'm glad someone knows what we're talking about here. 21, I thought that wasn't right when I said it. 21, we redid it, we reconfigured it, we made it more comfortable, we made it more elegant, we made a better customer experience, put in more bathrooms, all those wonderful things that are terribly important, more leg room, all those things. Yeah, you have to try and program a theatre so there are no gaps.
0: Yeah, I suppose I'm not just talking about the programming from that point of view. I'm talking about the decision to put on that show in that theatre, I guess. It's sort of like you're doing both decisions. Maybe not explaining
1: yes, you
0: this
1: are.
0: Right.
1: You are.
0: So that means you must have a fairly well-tuned antennae to be able to decide what show's right.
1: Well, one tries to, and it's not, as you know, it's horses for courses. Some people will love a particular piece and some people won't love a particular piece, but what we try to do is build up the data, say at the Theatre Royal Sydney, which is a broad spread of data which shows us perhaps people will like Private Lives because they like great classic comedies, and they'll like Fiddler on the Roof because they like great classic musicals, for instance. So you try and work out what your customer might like, what they've shown preference for before, and also what's going to be hopefully a humdinger in terms of its delivery.
0: And are you able to divorce your own personal tastes from what you think will sell? Because obviously you surely can't love every show that you put on from a genre point of view.
1: I adore them.
0: You have to love all your children.
1: Every child's blessed. No, of course there are some you like more than others. Yeah. But what we try and do, say at the Theatre Royal as an example in Sydney, is we try and put on things which we believe are of quality. Mm. And we believe that people, if they come along, will feel it's worthwhile coming to it. So that doesn't always tie in with one's own personal passion, but one always looks at it through a quality lens and says, is this a good mousetrap, for instance, or whatever it might be, which may or may not be one's taste. But, you know, or as with Fiddler, we know this Fiddler on the Roof is a great Fiddler, you know. It's the best Fiddler I've seen in however nearly 50 years of being in theatre, unquestionably the best Fiddler I've seen. So you go, this is high quality of what it is.
0: Who wants to be a millionaire from high society now?
1: Well, that's a good one. We've just, in London at the moment, we have a sell-out production of a new version, inverted commas, new, of Who Wants to Be a Millionaire, which is the great Cole Porter songbook. And because I have a good relationship with the Cole Porter estate, we were able to bring in 6/7, depending on who you counted, additional great Cole Porter songs. So it's an even better Who Wants to Be a Millionaire than before. And luckily, the Times of London and other people gave it a 5-star review, and it is selling out. And it is a tremendous success, and we hope to bring it to Australia as well. But it's weaving in some of the great, great Cole Porter numbers, which he did all the time. But Cole Porter would do a number in a cabaret, and then say, well, let's put it in a film. Mm. We'd do something in a film and say, oh, no, I could work in that theatre piece. And was always writing for his actors, for his story. It wasn't a kind of pure, isolated piece of work.

0: Frank Sinatra and Celeste Holm from the original motion picture cast recording of High Society for Who Wants to Be a Millionaire. And what a great song, and what a great performance, and what a great film. That was the choice of my guest in conversation today, theatre entrepreneur and impresario, co-founder of Trafalgar Entertainment, Sir Howard Panter. Sir Howard, I'm curious, when you moved from the single theatre in the ambassador, back to the ambassador days, yeah. And I mean, it's one thing to just own and run a theatre, but then you're expanding it to multiple venues, yeah. many venues. Is that just a sort of spreading risk, or having different styles of theatres so you can put on different styles of shows?
1: Well, yeah. I think the truth is that it makes a lot of sense from all sorts of organisational, terrible word, synergistic perspectives. In other words, it makes more sense if you're buying all your beer from one person for, you know, all those sorts of things. It also makes sense that you can move great people around within the organisation. It gives them a career path, so you have hopefully better quality of folk to work with, one which is exciting. And I think it gives more choice for directors, for writers, for producers, for actors that one's talking to. Mm-hmm. They might think, oh, well, this might be better for this or whatever. So there's a conversation about why certain theatres are better than other theatres for certain shows. Mm. But yeah, no, and it makes sense culturally, and it makes sense economically.
0: So why then do you move from, you know, you build the Ambassador Theatre Group up to this massive empire, and then you decide, well, we'll put that to one side and we're going to do it all again with Trafalgar? Why?
1: Well, I'm having treatment for it. No, so anyway, we learnt a lot building Ambassador up. It was, when we left it, it was the biggest in the world. It is still the biggest in the world. And we built that from nothing. And Trafalgar is now the second biggest in the UK and rivaling Ambassador. I think we learned a lot from Ambassador, that we were a little bit just one track. With Trafalgar, we have a big performing arts education business. We have a big film capture business, which is capturing live everything from BTS to the Metropolitan Opera to David Tennant playing Macbeth. So we have a kind of film stroke live part of our company. Mm. And we have a big family entertainment company within the group. We came up with a different model, which has multiple revenue streams, which we think is a better way to run a live entertainment business. Not the Ambassador Theatre Group is not a remarkable business, of course, but we think Trafalgar has got, as we've learned a bit over the years, it took us 25 years to build Ambassador. It's taken us about 9 years to build Trafalgar.
0: And it's virtually the same point.
1: Yeah. So yeah. It's developing other collaborative and connected pieces of work that do work through that through a wider group.
0: I'm curious about the film capture side of it.
1: Yes.
0: Because there's one side of me, I mean, I have seen a few of those sorts of things, and they're great and they're wonderful and so on. I'm curious about how you don't see that as almost like a conflict with providing people with the live entertainment. I mean, you mentioned before about the thing about theatre is, you know, there are real people in front of you talking to real people in the audience.
1: Right. Well, there are a number of elements. Number one, it's for people who, say, live in Aberdeen who can't come to London because it's too far away, so you're bringing the work to them. Secondly, we film with 10 cameras, and we film with a film director as well as a theatre director, and we make it... We try to create a vocabulary that works on the screen, but you imagine you're there live, and we can also go, as it were, backstage to interview people. So it's a more holistic experience of a live experience. And it also brings more revenue and eyeballs to theatre. It just brings more. We always find it complimentary. We always find, whenever we do one, we did one of Anything Goes or Kiss Me Kate a couple of years back. They're shown at the BBC, for instance, and on ABC, I believe, every Christmas. And that's a stream of money that comes back into the live sector. So it brings money into the live sector. It brings people to the live sector who couldn't otherwise come or couldn't afford to come. And it also is another way of preserving what we hope is a unique piece of work.
0: I mean, they're all shows that have been or are on live anyway.
1: That's right.
0: You're not doing them specially.
1: No, they all exist because they were going to be live anyway, whether it's Coldplay or whether it's Macbeth. They're all things that exist and that we're dealing with David Tennant or Coldplay or whoever it might be in order to, but they like it. They like the experience of not only performing
0: the actors.
1: The actors right. love it because, or the actors or the musicians or the singers or whatever, or the dancers like it because it's another medium through which they can express what they're doing and they can be, they feel they're reaching more people. Mm. So we think it's very much complementary. And every single exercise we've done in terms of research, if we put something on and then we tour something, it sells more tickets in Aberdeen than it would have done before because people are familiar with it and like it.
0: Not less.
1: It genuinely builds the market, not reduce it. Doesn't cannibalise the market.
0: Right.
1: It builds the market, and we wouldn't do it if that didn't make sense.
0: Yeah, and going back to the production detail of it, there isn't an audience there.
1: We do say, as I put this, four performances with an audience, and then we do like four or five runs without an audience, so you can get close-ups, you can booms, you can do all the filmic things you need to do to create a cinematic vocabulary, if you will, but it's also you feel you're in the audience, so you get the best, we hope, the best of both worlds. And it's getting better and better and better that as a way of doing theatre, opera, ballet, everything. It's genuinely getting better, the techniques. And we always work with people whose bread and butter is working in film, television, or, you know, in a screen world.
0: Mm. Back to Rodgers and Hammerstein now with Shall We Dance from The King and I.
1: Yes.
0: Why this one?
1: Well, it's a production we did initially with a company we do a lot of work with, the Lincoln Centre on Broadway. We co-produced it there. We brought it to London. We brought it to Japan. And then COVID took it away from us. We were going to come to Australia. We still intend to come to Australia with it. Rodgers and Hammerstein and The King and I is again one of these titles, a bit like Fiddler on the Roof, that just works. And audiences, you think, oh, mushroom. No, it can only be for your grandmother. Promise you not. People come in and get moved by it because they were geniuses. Rodgers and Hammerstein were geniuses.
2: We've

0: Stop. You dance pretty. Go on, go
1: no,
0: on,
1: no, no,
0: go
1: no,
0: on.
1: Your Majesty, I didn't realise I was... Well, after all, I'm not a dancing girl. In England, we don't... That is, a girl would not dance while a man was looking at her.
0: But she will dance with a strange man holding hands, etc., etc., etc.
1: Yes, not always a strange man. Sometimes a very good friend.
0: Good. We dance together. You show me. You teach, you teach.
1: It's quite simple. The polka. You count 1, 2, 3.

0: 1, 2, 3, and 1, 2, 3, and
1: 1, 2, 3, 1, 2, 3, 1, 2. Oh, what's wrong? I know, I forget. And this time I remember.
0: 1, 2, 3, and 1, 2, 3, and 1, 2, 3, and what's

0: audience dancing tonight.
1: Yes, it was. It was just like that.
0: No. We're not holding two hands like that.

0: Kelly O'Hara and Ken Watanabe from the 2015 Broadway Revival cast recording at the Lincoln Center for Shall We Dance from Rodgers and Hammerstein's The King and I. The choice of my guest in conversation today, Sir Howard Panter. So, Sir Howard, I want to talk about more in detail about the Theatre Royal, if I may.
1: Yes, please.
0: Because it's one thing to have a theatre empire in Britain.
1: Yeah.
0: Why expand it to the other side of the world?
1: Well, I think I mentioned earlier, I've always genuinely thought the acting talent in this country is world class, the best there is. And I think it's to do with the training, it's to do with the amount of money and effort that's gone into WAPA and all the great schools that are in Australia. I also think it comes from the time when Australia had its own film voice, and there was a real investment then in talent and in creating stuff. But there's no question that it's just full of talent, Australia, absolutely full of talent. It is fantastic, I think. I've produced lots of shows over the years here, and the opportunity came up to bid, frankly, to rebuild the Royal Theatre, because it was a bit of a mess, to be honest.
0: Would have been closed. I think it was going to become a shopping centre at one point.
1: I think there are lots of exciting ideas, of which we have not enough shopping centres. Not enough. So, yeah, it was exciting. It was a deal done with the New South Wales government, and they wanted a theatre, we wanted a theatre, so we got together and we invested in it and rebuilt it. And I think it's a perfect size, because it's about 1,200 seats, so you can do a great play like Private Lives there, but you can also do a big musical like Fiddler on the Roof there. So it's the right sort of size. We genuinely think that 1,200 is about the sweet spot for live auditorium, providing the sight lines are good and the seats are comfortable and so on. So that was, one wanted to do more theatre in Australia because of the talent and because of bringing shows here that we've done and taking shows the other way, which we don't do enough of. Mm. And I think that's a longer and more complex issue about the slightly isolationist view that equity takes. I was talking to an actor about this last night.
0: And here?
1: Yeah, why we can take actors from New York to London and vice versa. Sydney, London, much more difficult, for instance. Now, that's peculiar. I mean, great music, great painting, great poetry doesn't get stuck in one country for some reason. Acting. Anyway, this is not a rant against equity, wonderful people that they are, but it's an interesting notion that Australian talent doesn't get to move across the world as much as it should do, in my opinion.
0: That's because there's not enough of a collaboration allowing people in, you're saying.
1: Precisely.
0: We don't get to go out.
1: There has to be a two-way street.
0: Mm.
1: We negotiated a two-way street with Broadway years and years ago, and now there's almost, whatever best idea wins, basically. So whatever was important came across the line and was great.
0: Mm. I mean, because as you sort of suggested, it wasn't always the case in Broadway and the West End.
1: No,
0: when I spoke to Sarah Brightman about doing Phantom in New York, she was practically picketed, I think.
1: No, it has changed, and we've worked at it, but the common sense prevailed.
0: Yes, eventually.
1: That you can do things, good work should not be confined to a particular country. I mean, it's the whole system breaks down. I mean, I'm not sure where these microphones are from, but I doubt they're from Australia.
0: I doubt that too.
1: So great things come from Australia, but so it's just, it's madness that this particular issue. But now I think, Australia is also a gateway into Asia, which few other places are in terms of work. We do a lot of work with Japan and Korea and Taiwan and so on.
0: Touring shows.
1: Touring shows.
0: You don't own venues there.
1: Yeah, we don't yet have venues there, but we're working on that venue front.
0: I hope so.
1: No, it's exciting, and they're now bringing work to us. We used to just take work to them. Now they're now bringing work to us, which is really interesting. The two-way street, which has happened in music, it's happened in fashion, and now it's happening in live intellectual property, which is great.
0: Mm. Many of the theatres that you've acquired as part of your organisation, you've restored / rebuilt,
1: yes,
0: haven't you? Have you actually managed to have the opportunity to basically build one from scratch?
1: Well, we are doing one at the moment in London. It's called the Olympia Theatre, which we're building from the ground up. And it's been one of the most exciting things I've ever done, because you actually, as it happened with a arrangement with the government and with the people who were developing the overall site, they had this piece of land. They wanted the cultural magnet of a theatre, which obviously brings nighttime economy, it brings footfall, 1,600 people 8 times a week. There's a lot of people coming to a centre.
0: Mm.
1: So we're doing that, and that we open that middle of next year, middle of 27, and we're really proud of that. We think that's wonderful, but it's hard to do that. It's hard to find the land to be able to do that. Mm. But we were lucky in this particular case, and all the stakeholders felt it was in their interest to have a world-class theatre there, which is what we'll have.
0: I'd be curious about your view on this little sort of strange observation of mine. When one goes to Broadway or the West End, we're absolutely wedged into our seats in those.
1: Ah, well, you see, when you come to Olympia.
0: Well, I was going to say, but there's an advantage to that. Even though, you know, you physically, you know, God help us if there was a fire kind of situation sometimes, you see. But there's something about being so close to everybody, yeah. and you've got more people in a small yeah. space, so the stage is smaller. And sometimes I wonder whether when we spread everyone out too much, we lose that.
1: Well, possibly. The Barbican, we have lots of, where we've got high society at the moment, we have lots of leg room, and you can sit comfortably and you don't feel separated, so yeah. we're not taking it that far. I just like to be able to not bang my knees on the exactly. on the seat in front, and I'd like somebody to get past me. And the other great thing we've done in Olympia, which I always slightly joke about, and when the esteemed Times of London interviewed one about this great new theatre, their headline was 82 toilets, because we've got more toilets for the public than any other theatre has got, which is very important, of course.
0: Well, yeah, I mean, I've seen newer venues built, and they still don't have enough loos, and there's only a 20-minute interval.
1: That's right. Well, they never built enough loos for women.
0: No.
1: And it's, you know, not only uncivilized, it's, you know, it's a dreadful part of the evening. So now we're building new places and converting new places. One of our highest priorities is loos. And I was very pleased to see that the Distinguished Cultural article was about the number of toilets, which I thought was interesting.
0: Brilliant. Rocky Horror now, and The Time Warp. Why would you like us to hear
1: Well,
0: this?
1: Rocky's one of our great friends in the world. We've played Australia several times. Australia is possibly its cultural home in a way. Mm. We've got a great production of Rocky Horror on Broadway at the moment, which at Studio 54, which is thankfully a big hit, and it's a new version of it. It's a new production. It's a very very contemporary production of it, and it's doing very, very well. And there's something. My daughter, who's a bit older than this now, but when she was 8 and showing a dance party when she was 8, we said, well, what's the music you want? We said, well, I want The Time Warp. We said, but you haven't been seeing it. How is that possible? You know, we do The Time Warp in the playground. She was 8. And I thought, that's interesting. It really has become part of our sort of cultural makeup. And she'd genuinely not been to see the show. And we didn't play it music at home or anything. So it was just fascinating that she actually wanted it. I think it's just one of the great, you know, it's one of the great rock and roll pieces of music from one of the legendary rock and roll Rocky Horror, which we should also be bringing back to Australia soon.
0: I should hope so.

0: Time Warp. Yes, many a 21st birthday or wedding reception, I think we've danced to that. That was the 1999 London cast recording, the choice of my guest in conversation today. Theatre entrepreneur, impresario, co-founder of Trafalgar Entertainment, Sir Howard Panter. Sir Howard, back to private lives, if I may, if we can sort of finish up with that. You sort of did mention that it's probably Noel Coward's best play. One of those ones like a musical we can sort of see again and again. A play might be a bit different, though.
1: Well, I think, but it has, again, stood the test of time. I think the number of people that have done it sort of speaks volumes for it, whether it was Richard Burton or Elizabeth Taylor. You name the big stars over the years who have said, in fact, Elizabeth Taylor was asked, if you're going to do one play on Broadway, what would you do? She said Private Lives. So, you know, it is just one of those great...
0: Not Virginia Woolf.
1: No, oddly she kept that for the screen. But I think she might have been a bit ragged on stage with that. But the number of, you know, our greatest actors over the years all want to play Private Lives because it just works, because he just wrote one of the funniest comedies. I've just done a play with Hugh Bonneville, Shadowlands in London, which was a huge success. And Hugh's a fantastic stage actor, as well as obviously being known for Paddington and Downton and so on. But, you know, he's always been a theatre actor and he always wants to play Private Lives. And I said, well, why don't you come and play it in Sydney? It'd be lovely. And he said, all right. And it was just one of those great sort of situations. He's not playing it anywhere else.
0: Really?
1: Yeah.
0: It's not part of a grand world tour.
1: Well, he might be playing Melbourne. It's not entirely
0: Well, that's allowed.
1: But he's playing Sydney first. So the world premiere of this production of Private Lives is in Sydney.
0: You didn't have to twist his arm at all? Because moving to the other side of the world for the duration is...
1: I've known him for a long time. And I've said to him for a long time, you love Australia. You love coming here with your family. You'll just love the place. People do. Mm-hmm. And, you know, it was partly, I didn't twist his arm. He just wanted to do a great part and a great play, which he knew worked. And, you know, if you've done enough, you know which actually work. And Private Lives really works in the way that Fiddler on the Roof just works, because they're brilliantly constructed by geniuses.
0: You mentioned you've known Hugh Bonneville for many years. You obviously, in this business, build up networks and so on and people. You get to know people. You get to know who you like to work with, too, I imagine. When did it become a snowball that it was like, oh, I can just ring up X or Y and they'll do it?
1: I wish it was more so than that.
0: Oh, really?
1: No, it is like that. But I think, you know, one has, fortunate one has a lot of friends who are in the business, and that does make the shorthand quicker that you can tell, you know, when I mentioned Private Lives to him, I could tell, hang on, that sounds like it's hitting the spot. You know, it might have been if I'd suggested Chekhov's Three Sisters, it wouldn't have maybe done the same thing. So, but it absolutely hit the spot with him, because he knew the part he's playing, Elliot, was written by Noel Coward for Noel Coward, and Noel Coward was no fool. He didn't write himself a bad part, he wrote himself the best part. So that's what Hugh has seen, and I think he's going to be wonderful in it.
0: But in terms of how you, as a way of producing shows and bringing them to audiences, you do, I suppose, not rely on, I don't mean that in a negative, I mean that in a sort of a positive, that it grows from the relationships that
1: always
0: you have.
1: Theatre is all about relationships. Mm. If you had to say what it's about relationships. And the shorthand between people, and between directors, writers, actors, producers, everybody, it's about having a shorthand, because it's quite a vulnerable thing to do, you know, because I can't think of anything else apart from sport, which is, if you're a doctor or a lawyer, you don't say, look at me, you say, look at my work. In theatre, you say, look at me, or in my case, it's look at my choices. Who have I put together? What do I put

0: what would you want to fix?
1: I think that Australia, Sydney in particular, is short of venues. I mean, if you look at a city like Toronto, which is roughly the same size, 5 million, 6 million, which I think is what Sydney is, that's got something like 28 venues of reasonable size. This one's got four, if you want to, how you count it, three, four. And then you count Sydney Theatre Company on top, they're smaller. Maybe there's seven. But it's got nothing like the footprint of venues that a city like Toronto has got. And there's absolutely, I mean, if you look at those two cities, they're both prosperous cities, they're both well-educated cities, they're all very comparable cities, I think it'd be fair to say. And they've simply got more venues there. And people often think, when you put more venues, it surely will split the audience, it grows the audience. Mm. The reason that Shaftesbury Avenue works in London and that Broadway works is because there are lots of theatres together, not because there's only one, it's lots together. So that critical mass brings more people in. Mm. And that's where they go for their theatre, if you like. That's what they think, oh, they're not going there. So downtown Sydney could do with one or two more.
0: Mm. So when you're not renovating theatres and putting on shows and so on, what do you do in your downtime? Is there such a thing?
1: No.
0: You go to the theatre?
1: No, I don't do it. I sleep. Sleep's my hobby.
0: Really? Sounds good. So, Howard Banta, before I let you go, there is one more choice that we'll go out with. God. And this is, it's Johnny Cash.
1: Yes.
0: Explain this.
1: Well, we are doing a musical called The Ballad of Johnny and June. It's about June Carter and Johnny Cash. And it's a Johnny Cash musical, which we're going to bring to Australia next year. And it's doing very well. It's got all of Johnny Cash's great numbers in it, and this just reminds me of what a great song writer and singer he was.
0: So, Howard Panter, thank you so much for being in conversation with me today.

0: Wellbeing, I'm Guy Murphy. This is part two of two of my interview with relationship educator Robin Donnelly, founder of the Newcastle-based practice Building Stronger Relationships. At this point in the interview, we were discussing the fact that many younger people are moving away from dating apps in favour of more traditional dating methods.
1: But there's some new research about Aussie men who are saying we're sticking to the one person. Now, there's so many positives apart from the obvious.
0: Yep.
1: It's not as overwhelming. It's not as expensive. It's not juggling too many people at once with your busy diary already. And also, if it's intimate, there's not as many diseases and gifts they're passing on, or, you know, women too. But men are learning how to repair, connect deeply by having one person, which is true essence of a relationship.
0: Yep.
1: And understanding that I'm not always going to be right. For women too, I'm learning how to negotiate our indifference. So for me, that's really positive. And it'd be really interesting to see what the other side of that research is. What do women think of this, and what are the patterns that women are actually doing? So I hope that answers situational, but it could be friends with benefits. It could be just dating because I need someone at the time and then I just want to go off on my own for a bit or see someone else.
0: Yeah, I've heard the same thing, that my generation, which is millennials, I'm sort of on the, you know, late stage millennial. But, you know, I've been hearing that people in my age group are getting sick of, you know, having to maintain all these different, you know, all these matches and blah, blah, blah on dating sites. And even apparently Gen Z are turning away from dating sites. Also, I hear, I don't know how accurate this is, but I've heard that they are turning away from that and going back to that, you know, focusing on one person, like you said, which is quite astonishing, really. I mean, I wouldn't have expected that from a generation, or including my generation, generations that are so reliant on technology and use it for so many different things. So I found that really interesting. In terms of pros and cons, do you think that they're worth it? What do you think in terms of the benefits versus...
1: Yep, so there's lots of areas to unpack there. The first thing, I think, that your generation, and there's obviously a generation gap, us sitting across the table here, I think they're amazing, one, to invent all the apps and do what they're doing. I think progress is great for that. And so firstly, the apps narrow down your search. So that's a positive. So if I was that era, and I, in my era, you went to a party or you went to a pub and you met someone, now you might have had to talk a little while. There might have been alcohol involved, depending on how late you got to that pub. And that might have been a turn off because you couldn't get the right conversation, but you might have conversed, you might have danced. Certainly in my parents' era and my mother-in-law's era, they went to the Palais, and there's a funny joke, you know, you'd stand with the person who held up the pole and you'd ask them to dance. So that was very traditional dating. So apps do narrow down the search. You can put in what you really want: age, location, interest. Now, the negatives, people lie. People put catfish, so they use someone else's photo and you turn up and think, that's not it. And also, there's lots of negatives, I guess, because safety. So a couple of things around that. Always, I'm probably telling people what to do, but consider meeting in a park and a shorter time, meeting for coffee, taking both your dogs somewhere, so that if you have to go and you think, oh, no, they're not what they seem, it doesn't look so awkward.
0: Yeah,
1: if you're at a whole dinner date, it's like, oh, I'm up to the entree and I've got to go, or wow, they're drinking too much, or wow, they've ordered a lot, I wonder if we're both paying. So there's negatives about that. Always tell someone where you're going and check in, a bit like boating, you check in and you check out. So that's all the positives. But look, I think also if people are moving away from dating apps, no one's going to knock on your door and say, would you like a date? So find something you're interested in. There's a really push, a big push for running clubs. You know, if you're fit in your running club and you meet up, and singles are meeting and marrying. One of my nephews met at a dog park. They both had the same dog, and then they got online to see if they were on Hinge, and they were, and they had been a match but missed it. If you've got an interest in public speaking, if you've got an interest in, you know, antiques, then you would be in those groups and meet more like-minded people. And obviously singles are going to give you the signs that they're single and they're interested. So that is sort of where people are moving, because it's a bit safer.
0: Yeah.
1: I would also say friends and family, when people ask you to do something if you're single, say yes, because you never know if their brother, their mate, someone that maybe they've dated and thought, oh, we're not compatible. Wow, you'd be really great to go. Just go for a coffee with them.
0: Yeah.
1: So I think you've got to leave it a bit open, but the safety of the apps. And rightly so, Guy. Look, we've got movies, the Tinder Swindler and Fake, which scares the heck out of people about what can happen. But there are a really lot of nice, genuine people who are actually looking for somebody, and if that's their option and they don't want to go to a pub. So I've had most of my couples meet, it would be 80%, whereas when I started 28 years ago, they met traditionally, they met at church groups or they met at groups, so it's sort of turning around. Funnily, when it first started, they would be very embarrassed. Oh, we met online. Oh, we met at a pub. And I think, oh, you just met at a pub, but that was their first date. Whereas now they're very open about it. And if they say they met another way, they're not the norm. But now I'm hearing running clubs, pickleball, fitness, the gym.
0: Okay, gotcha. And maybe things like, you know, cooking, dancing, those sorts of things. Yes. Do you think that they're also
1: dance clubs? I mean, if you're a single. Look, I've noticed in Newcastle, and I am a lot on a lot of Facebooks, and I have noticed this morning that it's going to become Fadebook, but I am a lot on because I see a lot of the issues or the problems or people talk about, and they're going to be my prospective clients. So I like to know what's happening, particularly because I'm not in that age bracket. And there's a lot of lady socials. There's a lot of dinner meetups. There's a lot of singles. And so they just grab a date, they grab a place, and they go and meet up. There are speed dating sites that they go to pubs and they do a bit of speed dating. You're still going to meet the people who probably aren't so genuine and the people you should stay away from. But you can gauge that from the questions that you ask. I would stay away from asking their history, because then they're going to go into the negatives of what they don't like about other people.
0: And keep it light.
1: Yeah, you could be a ex-partner one day and that's what they're saying.
0: that's a good point. Mm. Yeah, so do you think, you know, meeting people at like a gym or at the pub, I see people saying that they're bad places to meet people, other people think that they're good. I guess what I'm asking is, what are the best places to meet a potential you know, significant other?
1: Mm. I guess it's very individualised, same as our own relationships and how we run them. But all those things you talked about, I think if you are seriously dating, then you would keep your options open, but you wouldn't want to be looking as desperate and take something that's not, like, lower your standards, I guess. I guess if you're not a big drinker, then going to the pub and meeting people who love drinking and love going out and love socialising and you're an introvert, well, if that's what they like to do, that's going to be too incompatible if that's what they always want to do.
0: Yep.
1: And that's fine, because they're better off with someone who loves to do that. That's how they're going to, you know, live their best life.
0: Yep.
1: Often we lower the standard and we're with someone for way too long, which stops us. And I use this saying, it's probably not the nicest saying, but you take yourself out of the marketplace because you're tied up. But that person potentially could be hindering you from meeting someone nicer, more compatible, someone that you have values, goals and dreams of being the mother or the father of your children, if that's where you're inclined, or have the same intellect as you. So, you know, you might meet someone at the library or you might meet someone at uni doing the same degree versus going to something that you don't like and think, well, that's not my compatibility.
0: Yep.
1: So I think it's a wide range. I also think I read something once that this young man was saying, you know, I talked to all these women on the apps all week and Saturday night they're never there. And it's like, no, they're probably talking to other men who've decided to take them out. So why are you sitting there on Saturday night wanting to find women? You should have either A, taken them out, or have a group of friends where you go out and have some fun. Because who knows, they might have a brother, a cousin, someone they dated that says you'd be great together.
0: Absolutely. You're listening to Wellbeing. My guest is relationship educator Robin Donnelly, founder of the Newcastle-based practice Building Stronger Relationships. Have you noticed changes in what people are looking for in relationships since dating apps became the norm?
1: I think that's a definite yes. I think from the a beginning of time when people started dating, and as I was talking about, you know, in-laws where they met, we're always looking for someone who's going to be compatible, fun, do life with, but also to share our innermost secrets and talk and discuss and have the same interests as us. So that really hasn't changed, just the way we're doing it. I think more so socials has, because we see what others have got.
0: Right.
1: One of the researchers said that's great because it actually inspires people to go out, gives them ideas, see you happy, they might want you want. He said it'd be really great if we could share our last conflict and how we managed it and how we got through it. Yeah. Wouldn't that be great? Because people could learn from that too, because no one doesn't not have conflict or disappoint each other.
0: Yes.
1: So I think there's a big noticing change of not so much what people are looking for, but how they access it and also how they compare themselves. You know, bygone days we used to say keep up with the Joneses. Well, it's the same thing, keeping up what everyone is on social. I think we should celebrate people's great relationships and learn from them. If, you know, they're doing a particular thing, a date night, or they're going away, learn from it. Maybe inspire yourself and do similar.
0: Yeah, it's. I mean, they say comparison's the thief of joy, right?
1: Yeah.
0: And I heard this quote the other day that was like, it was something along the lines of, we're comparing sometimes the lowest version of ourselves to the highest version of someone else.
1: Yes.
0: And that, yeah, like you said, those conflicts, those sorts of things aren't shared on social media. You might look at you know, this person or that person's relationship as being perfect, but, you know, behind the scenes, they've got their own stuff going on, you know, pretty much all the time, really, just because it's part and parcel of human relationships. On that note, do you think that we've become too focused on finding someone who is that perfect person and who ticks all the boxes immediately instead of trying to build compatibility over time?
1: I was watching an interview from the Gottmans the other day, a TED talk or something, and I definitely agree with this. You will never find anyone that is exactly the same as you. And if you did, how boring. Mm. We learn from each other. I do believe that we don't marry or partner our soulmates. We become them. And we also become best friends if we run the relationship well.
0: Yeah, that quote is interesting, that, you know, you become someone's soulmate. That's a pretty, new take on that idea of soulmates. Sorry, go on.
1: That's all right. And the reason why I say that is because you meet someone and you're in the win and chase. Now, when you introduce them or you talk about them, it's all the positives. You know, they're lovely, they're this, they're that. I mean, I remember telling my dad about when I met Mark on the cruise, and he's a surfer and he's a carpenter. And funnily enough, he comes from Newcastle, not knowing much about Newcastle as a Sydney girl. He said, oh, a Novocastrian. I said, why are you so negative? He said, no, that means he's from Newcastle. So we share all the positives. Once we really develop the relationship, the friendship, asking the questions, living, observing and experience, we see their idiosyncrasies, but they're seeing ours.
0: Yeah.
1: So then it's about building a soulmate or a best friend to either go with the flow and say, that's what I've dated, that's what I'm going to, you know, live with or put up with. So that's about taking your rose-coloured glasses and saying, okay. Now, if there's some key areas that go against your value and morals, it's where you decide whether I can work with it or whether someone else is more suitable. If I go with it and I'm accepting and I understand that that's part of them and mine are mine, then I learn to love them for who they are, not who they want them to be.
0: Yeah.
1: So that's real soulmate factorism and best friend. What will ensure that you feel like your best friend if you're not lonely, if they really try to personally dedicate themselves to filling your emotional bank account and asking what you actually need? I have some really great questions around that. What do I like? How do you show that you love me? What do you do that annoys me? What would I prefer to do differently? But in a really safe, open forum so that you can, as a couple, discuss it without getting defensive or using the four horsemen or thinking that's a criticism. Just saying, a real relationship looks at each other's strengths and makes us better humans or better people. And that's really a soulmate or a best friend. And that's what generally our same-sex friends do, you know, a girlfriend, or if you've got a really nice mate. That's really what the intimate relationship does, but a lot deeper and supports each other, builds them up, not pulls them apart, which what Gottman says disasters do, really hurt each other.
0: Yeah, okay. Now, coming back to the Gottman principles again, you know, we talked about green and red flags. Do you think that most other green and red flags and these measuring sticks of like whether you're going to be compatible with someone, do you think that they're sort of arbitrary in comparison to the Gottman technique and the Gottman principles? Or do you think that, you know, how much utility does that have? Do you think that that can easily kind of like go in the direction of having too many expectations for someone or expecting them to not have these idiosyncrasies and that sort of thing? Or do you think it's valid? Do you think that people are entitled to, well, they are entitled to look for what they want to look for, but yeah, am I making sense here?
1: Look, I think what you're saying, and you correct me if you don't, two things. Gottman says there are no perfect partners, there are no perfect husbands, no perfect wives, no perfect children, no perfect families, although social media might show us something different. But he said there's lots of perfect moments, and yours with your partner will be different to mine. Filling your emotional bank account will be different to mine. When we first start off, it might be, you know, flowers, romance, buying stuff, doing stuff. And now mine are very simple. Things like telling me I'm proud of you for the work you do. Wow, that was really inspiring what you said. I listened to your podcast. I really liked what you said about that. So knowing your partner well and doing that for that person. Gottman doesn't say you have to do absolutely every one of these or you're not going to be a disaster.
0: Right.
1: He says, this is what I did. This is what I keep doing over 40 years. You do not have to follow it to the T because each of the levels or the principles have different options. So when I'm presenting or working with a couple, I explain the research, then there's lots of questions that they can actually discuss together. And they might say, well, that would never work for us, but oh, I really like that. It's also about the game changer. So you would have a moral or a value or importance placed on your indifference or your compatibility. And if I could probably give an example, it would be probably better. So say if I was quite particular around the house and I wanted to partner or be with someone who wasn't, and if they weren't, I would be, in my former life, critical and contemptuous about it. If I learnt how to deliver it, now it's not just because I want to set up my rules, it's my, and you were saying attachment, it's my family of origin, or we call it FO, that impacts on me why I like order. Because it makes me peaceful. I grew up in a family of seven. Mum and dad both worked. It was funny. It was lovely. It was chaotic. Clean, yes. Messy, yes. When friends came, I would move things so they could sit on the lounge. That made me quite stressful as a young child. I don't want that in my home. So that is a no-brainer for me and a game changer.
0: Right.
1: Now, that might have happened when we first dated, and then as we got a bit down the track, it might have been a bit messier. If I deliver it in critical, partner's going to shut down Stonewall.
0: Okay.
1: If I deliver it in a way and we have this, for us, it's the iceberg concept where I get deeper and say why, then a loving person understands that's important to you. Mm. And because I do love you, I want to make a wee decision about that instead of saying, no, it's fine, don't worry about it. Does that make sense?
0: It does, yeah.
1: Yeah.
0: Yeah, it seems like communication is a really crucial aspect of this approach. Yeah.
1: It is, but people used to say when I used to work for an NGO and people used to say it's a communication course. If someone told me that, I'd say, I know how to communicate. I don't need that. It's about delivering messages. It's about thinking about you and them and us. It's about using some of those principles to love someone better, easier, and parenting journey a nicer experience because, as I said, it's adaptable to all of those relationships.
0: Yeah, absolutely. And what do the happiest long-term couples tend to have in common, do you think?
1: Great question, and you're singing from my hymn book because I love this.
0: Okay.
1: They have a strong friendship. They monitor that emotional bank account. They make wee decisions. They prioritise dating, and that doesn't mean we go out for dinner and we sit on our phones. We had a funny incident once. We do date night, and date night for us is not just go out for dinner. It's actually finding out something about each other. Recently, I just ran date night, a new concept from the way I present my stuff at the Newcastle Cruising Yacht Club. And it was a specific 8 or 9 couples. They came, they had drinks, they had nibblies, and then I guided the conversation. So having date night, you walk away feeling more connected, more intimate from chatting. So he said, you are a couple before you have children, if that's your plan. You need to work on this friendship and doing the things that happier couples do so you're a couple post-children. If you're a fun, happy, funny couple, had your idiosyncrasies and you had some humour, you need to protect that. And that's really hard, Guy, because you are adulting, you are juggling children, you've got their interests, you've got their friends, you've got their emotions. So having some time out to say, heck, we're a couple and we're going to be a couple to the end. And that's not talking sex or really intimate. It's actually knowing each other well and understanding where the triggers are, the importance things are, and that's done by deeper conversations. Yeah, and conflict, actually. So yeah. Learning from the conflict.
0: Yep, learning and overcoming it in a way that doesn't, like, drain that bank account.
1: That's right, yeah.
0: Okay, fantastic. When should someone keep working on a relationship and when should they walk away?
1: That's a hard one because there's so much to consider and no one is the same and it is their life, so no one should be telling you should go. And I will frame this really importantly, unless it's DV control and therefore there's experts in the field in Newcastle, Jenny's Place, there's the 1800 DV line, because when a person's considering leaving, they're at the most vulnerable point, the person and the children, if there's children involved. So that's not my area. I don't work with those couples. They need therapy, they need counselling, they need professional. So just if you're thinking it's mundane, it's boring, my partner's not listening, we're not friends anymore, I'm lonely. I have seen instances where people are throwing the baby out with the bathwater, which does mean it's actually there's nothing wrong with your relationship, particularly if you decided to be in that relationship, so you didn't slide, you've got a lovely story, you used to do it and you've stopped. It just means we've got to get you back on track. And usually going through some of the principles will help. There's a really great podcast, and either lover or hater, Mel Robbins, the American, she talks about 5 signs of an incompatible relationship and 3 signs you've found the one. I highly recommend it, really, because it's an hour long, but it tells you about what are your game changers and would you get changed? Now, we don't get changed by criticising. We get changed by mentoring, inspiring, finding the good in somebody, thinking, suggesting things and getting them to think it's their idea and good for them or good for us. So it's the way we deliver the message again. Again, communication, but not just black and white.
0: Yeah.
1: So it's a very individual thing. I would say that Gottman says couples and people don't get help for 5 to 7 years, and he says 5 to 7 years too late. And if you think of some of my couples, they live together 5 to 7 years, so could be walking down the aisle with an empty bank account, and we need them a bank, you know, emotional bank account. So looking at that and building it up. I think seeking support, and even if you've decided to go, about how do we separate parenting plans, money, so that we, there's lots of children who come from divorced and separated families and step families. The trauma is when, I guess, the parents or the carers aren't being mature enough and playing games. And that's proof, because I see that when their children come for pre-marriage and say, pre-marriage education, I want to do something differently and I didn't like X, Y, and Z. So there is proof in that. So definitely therapy, even if you're solo and thinking I'm going to go on my own, and therapy to say, is it really over? So just seeking professional people who are in this field who want the best for you.
0: Awesome. And just to wrap up, I just wanted to ask, what's the single most important piece of relationship advice you'd like everyone to hear, not just people who are dating, but anyone who wants healthier and happier relationships?
1: Now, that's really unfair, Guy, because you've heard how much I talk. I cannot find one thing. I'm thinking about this and I'm going to cheat. Now, cheating and relationships don't go together, do they? That looks really incongruent. There's 3 I want to share. You will stuff up. You will do the wrong thing. You will disappoint. That's conflict. Repair saves marriages and relationships. Mm. Repair meaning I stuffed up. That was really out of line. That was really cruel. Can I correct myself? Can I start again? So that would be a repair. Be really aware of the bidding and how you respond to that, turning towards, turning away, turning against. And the other one is really up your appreciation. I talked about the couples that are in my office that are saying, you know, I feel lonely, I feel unappreciated. Find where your partner is doing well, and there's so many of them, and thank them. Really little things. Now, I have really connected couples who say, oh, you don't have to thank me for doing the dishwasher. That's not what the person who's been married for 40 years is saying to me. Mm. Never get thanked for all the things I do. Here's my list. But likewise, the other person saying, yeah, but I work really hard or I run the kids around. So finding good in your partner and sharing that more. When you need to complain or say what you want to see change, it makes a really big difference to them. They will listen because they know that that's important and there's a balance in how you're delivering messages.
0: Yeah, fantastic. There's actually something that I wanted to come back to. That, you know, you mentioned that you used to be like a little bit critical and that sort of thing, but that was something that you changed and that you worked on and that sort of thing. Obviously, that's a pretty hard thing to do, right? Is to make those changes about yourself, you know, lasting changes especially. Do you think that it can ever go the opposite direction where someone maybe makes positive changes, but they're making it for the wrong reasons, or they're kind of like sacrificing a part of who they are? Do you know what I mean?
1: Yes.
0: Can that happen as well?
1: Yeah, I guess that's where it comes back to that. What's your game changer? What's your value or moral? And not selling yourself short. We deserve to be loved. We deserve to be respected. And that's what healthy relationships are. And therefore, if you are lowering your standard, you will be disappointed in yourself. There's that lovely saying that when we leave this world, we have two dates. One is the day we're born and the one is the day we die. And there's a dash in the middle on our headstone. And I know that sounds a bit morbid, but that dash is how you've lived your life. Your life partner can predict how you live your life and what people say about you and how you come across. So it's really important to find someone that you're compatible with and maybe make some decisions to make sure your dash is positive and inspiring and mentoring others, just in a really subtle way. I do believe your life partner is one of the most important decisions you make, particularly if you're wanting family, because they are going to be the mentor and guide of your children, mother or father, or in same sex, mothers and fathers. So that's a really important point. The other one I love, that remembering that someone's going to stand up and say a eulogy one day about you, and they'll either lie because you're not that, or they'll say some really nice things, and people won't remember where you worked, what car you drove, or even if you worked at 2NUR. They will remember how you made them feel when you left their side, and might not even remember your name, but they'll say, you know, he's a really nice guy, he was really funny, he was really intelligent, he talked about me, he asked about me, he made me feel important. I think that about marriage, and I think that about anyone we meet in this world. Hopefully, when people talk about me, they say, oh, she's passionate, isn't she? Wow, she talks a lot. But, you know, that's pretty insightful about all relationships. So, yeah, I think I've answered that correctly. I might have gone on a tangent, would I tend to?
0: No, that absolutely not. No, that was fantastic. So thank you for sharing. Thank you very much for coming on. There's so many valuable lessons in there. And, yeah, I think that people get a lot out of that. So thanks very much, Robin, for coming
1: on. No worries. Thanks, and I wish you well in all your relationships and anyone who's listening.
0: Thank you very much.
1: No worries.
0: Same to you as well. My guest today was Robin Donnelly, founder of the Newcastle-based practice Building Stronger Relationships. Thank you again for joining us on the show. Thank you for listening. I'm Guy Murphy, and all of us at Wellbeing wish you well.
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6: there beside me. 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
7: Science, logic, reason. Do you have any hard data? Now that's what I call science. 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You get two hellos this week, as I'm jumping in to say that this episode is part of our Young Tassie Scientist mini-series. And not only that, but the mini-series is one of many, many National Science Week events happening across Australia. 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Okay, back to the other Ollie for the episode. Hello, listeners. You're tuned in to That's What I Call Science, the weekly radio and podcast show bringing you independent and interesting STEM, so that's science, technology, engineering, maths and medicine, from Lutruwita, Tasmania. 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So head on over to edge.org.au for more information about them. I'd like to begin today's episode by acknowledging the Palawa of Lutruwita, along with Aboriginal and Torres Strait Islander peoples Australia-wide. Carried by Aboriginal and Torres Strait Islander peoples and the land and sea which we call home, is the world's oldest continuing living culture, dating back to over 65,000 years. Aboriginal and Torres Strait Islander peoples were the first artists, scientists, creators, storytellers, and so much more. We wish to firmly acknowledge that sovereignty was never ceded. This was, and always will be, Aboriginal and Torres Strait Islander land. My name is Dr. Ollie Dove, and I'm joined today by my co-host, Dr. Hannah Moore. And welcome back to our Young Tassie Scientist mini-series. We're on episode 5 out of 6, and our guest today studies some of Tasmania's most unusual and little-known animals. His research has taken him from mountaintops to deep underground caves in search of a remarkable creature known as the Tasmanian mountain shrimp, which is a pretty sick title, I would say. That sounds very cool. And our guest is going to be helping us understand how these unique animals might respond to a changing climate. But for a little more information, I'm going to hand the mic on over to Hannah.
8: Thanks very much, Ollie. Joining us today is Josh Greenhill, a recent honours graduate from the University of Tasmania and a member of the Young Tassie Scientists. Josh is an evolutionary ecologist, which means that he studies how animals adapt to their environments and why they look and behave the way that they do. His research focuses on one of Tasmania's most fascinating and ancient creatures, the Tasmanian mountain shrimp, also known as the Anaspides. For his honours project, Josh investigated how populations of these shrimps have adapted to life in Tasmania's caves. Cave environments are some of the most challenging places on Earth to survive, and animals that live there often evolve some truly unusual features. Josh is particularly interested in understanding whether these specialised cave-dwelling animals are especially vulnerable to climate change. His work has taken him to some incredible field locations across Tasmania, from alpine environments to underground cave systems, all in search for answers to some fascinating questions about evolution, adaptation, and conservation. So Josh, welcome to That's What I Call Science. You describe yourself as someone who grew up watching wildlife documentaries and being fascinated by animals. What is it about the natural world that captured your imagination, and how did that eventually lead you into ecology and evolutionary biology?
9: Thank you, Hannah. That's a great question. I'd say just seeing the wide range of creatures out there, just the massive differences between every living thing. Like, you've got so many different animals living in so many different places, eating different things, and just finding all of these different ways to survive. And just that diversity of these strategies really, really appealed to me. And I wanted to know why these animals are the way they are.
7: When I was younger, before I would go to school each morning, I would watch Deadly 60 with my dad. And word on the street is that you were also a Deadly 60 fan. So shout out to Mr. Backshall if he's listening. That would be fabulous. Were there any animals in particular, deadly or not so deadly, that you were in particularly obsessed with?
9: Okay. For all my fellow Deadly 60 watchers out there, I don't know if you remember the episode on the thorny devil. Yeah, so that's a little reptile we have in Australia out in our deserts. They're these little little guys, they're very, very spiky, and they've got some really strange adaptations. So for one, they've got a bit of a lump on the back of their neck that acts as a false head. And like the tails of some lizards, they can autonomize. So they can, you know, drop it off if they're attacked. And it just gives them a chance if they're grabbed by a bird of prey, by this false head, the bird thinking it's their real head, they can drop it off and escape. And the other one is that these thorny devils, they can actually squirt blood from their eyes. Oh. It's pretty gruesome. And that was just a fantastic thing to watch on television when you're 8 years old. Like,
7: yeah, I kind of agree with that. Do they know why, or have they theorized about why they have blood coming out of their eyes?
9: Well, I believe it's just to surprise and scare any potential predators off. Obviously, getting a bunch of blood in your face as you go to catch this lizard would be a bit of a shock for any predator. I'd have to do some more looking into that. It's been a while since I've looked into the thorny devil.
8: Well, my next question was going to be asking about your work of asking why animals are the way that they are. So that's actually a really nice transition, as we're not really sure why those thorny devils might expel blood, but it could be to surprise their prey. What's another example of those kind of questions, like other kind of animals where you've been looking at, or animals in Deadly 60, for example, where you're asking the question why animals are the way that they are?
9: Sure. I mean, you can ask the question why in so many different ways in the animal kingdom. I mean, there's, these very distinct adaptations where, I mean, squirting blood from your eyes, that's quite a gruesome thing, and it can be, but there's a pretty direct link there. Like, no one wants to have blood squirted in their face. But, I mean, there are a bunch of other avenues you can go down. I mean, why certain behaviors exist in nature, for example. There are these types of birds of prey called firehawks. They often carry burning sticks from wildfires to other places to ignite more fire and flush out prey there. And then there are more subtle physical adaptations, like my cave animals, for example. It might not be immediately apparent why becoming super pale is important for living in caves, for example, but you see it in every single cave animal in existence today. So many interesting questions of why.
7: Why do Homo sapiens spend the first Sunday of each month in a podcast recording booth talking to other Homo sapiens about their passions and interests? Get in touch, listeners, if you know the answer. But speaking of cave dwellers, we're going to hear a bit more about them later on as well. And we'll also hear a bit more about the Tasmanian mountain shrimp and your honours. But as a little teaser before we go into the break, what is the Tasmanian mountain shrimp?
9: All right. So the Tasmanian mountain shrimp, or the Anaspides, are these small crustaceans we have found only in Tasmania that live in our alpine freshwater habitat. So tarns and streams up in like Mount Field, Cradle Mountain, pretty much everywhere high elevation except for Ben Lomond. They never quite made it up that way. They also live in our caves. And, you know, they've made some pretty unique adaptations to that. But more about the species themselves. They are considered paleoendemics, or a fossil species, if you prefer, meaning that they've retained a lot of the traits of ancient crustaceans that you no longer see in any other living crustacean today. They're very interesting fellas, and I'm very excited to talk some more about them.
8: All right, stick with us for part two as we find out more about this elusive Tasmanian mountain shrimp.

0: You're listening to That's What I Call Science, and today we're talking about the Tasmanian mountain shrimp. My name is Dr. Hannah Moore, and I'm joined by Dr. Ollie Dove, along with our expert guest, Josh Greenhill, a recent honours graduate from the University of Tasmania and a young Tassie scientist. So, the mountain shrimp, or the Tasmanian mountain shrimp, is often described as a living fossil, as you were just saying before the break. Can you tell us a bit more about that? I'm absolutely fascinated because I'm an earth scientist and I love fossils. What kind of time period are we talking about when we're saying that this mountain shrimp is similar to species that don't exist anymore, basically? What kind of time period? Are they Gondwanan, for example?
1: Oh, not quite Gondwanan, I believe, but I do... Oh, if I can fish them out of my pocket. I do have some props for you guys, which are absolutely no good for our listeners, but these are some of the Anaspides. We've got a surface one here and a couple of cave fellas in there. So you're right, as you were saying, fossil taxon. The earliest, or yeah, these guys are found as far back as the Triassic in the fossil record. We have some similar looking animals. And yeah, they're just looking at them, they're kind of unlike any other crustacean living today. So they belong to the order Cincharida. And unlike actual shrimp, which the order of the actual shrimp escaped me, they're their completely own thing. And they've kind of got that like sort of shrimpy body and more of a crayfish face almost. But yeah, just not quite like any other living crustacean on Earth today.
2: Very cool. And the one that I'm holding in my hand kind of almost reminds me of a naked mole rat as well, in the way it's curved over and its pale pinkishness. But you mentioned earlier that cave-dwelling animals are often pale because that's an adaptation to live in that environment. What other common adaptations do you see in cave-dwelling organisms?
1: Well, yes, we have the loss of pigmentation, and that has to do with, it's an energy conservation measure. So unlike humans who have a good amount of melanin in their skin, and unlike a lot of animals that have that melanin, cave animals don't need to worry about sunburn like we do, because they're never exposed to the sun. So melanin, it is produced almost solely for the purpose of absorbing ultraviolet light and protecting animals from the sun. Living in a cave, that's not really necessary, so why produce it at all? It's not necessarily something that saves a lot of energy, but it saves a little bit. And so if you're left in a cave for a very, very long time, you tend to evolve it over and over again. Similar adaptations we've got on the Anaspides here. You'll notice that the cave shrimp have much smaller eyes. This is kind of unique, actually, because a lot of cave shrimp, cave animals, lose their eyes entirely. And once again, that's an energy-saving measure. So eyes are a very expensive organ to have and maintain. Just the brain power required and the food intake required to have highly functional eyes is a lot, but typically it's worth it for surface dwelling animals, at least. In a cave, you can't really see because there's no light. So once again, why have them at all? Instead, cave animals typically invest in their other senses, so their sense of touch, sense of smell, and that's why you might find animals like this with much longer feelers or, I don't know, a big nose, potentially some echolocation strategies going on there, but I tend to avoid that one because obviously you think of bats, but they tend to sleep in caves and hunt outside at night.
2: Very interesting. And actually, speaking of eyes, the first image that comes to my mind of thinking of cave dwellers or an animal living in a low light situation would be they'd want the biggest eyes possible to take in the most amount of light. So it's interesting that it's actually the other way around to what my gut reaction was. But Tasmanian mountain shrimp, as the name suggests, don't just live in caves. We also mentioned they're up top on the mountains. Is much known about how they ended up in such diverse ecosystems and locations?
1: First, I just want to touch on the eyes thing, because you're absolutely right. If you think about drawing a line from super high light environments to super low light, you'd sort of expect, okay, you've got your day animals here, they've got pretty small eyes, then you're going to nocturnal and you've got these owls, for example, and suddenly it crashes all the way back down to no eyes. And that's because, I mean, being able to see is such a big advantage, except for if there's no light at all. In the complete absence of light, no matter how big they are, you can't see anyway. But on to the second part of your question. The distribution of the anaspes today is largely explained by Tasmania's past glacial periods and just the rising and falling of all of this water. So they have the opportunity to expand, and then these populations are cut off from others. And at some point, these caves form and they have the opportunity to migrate into them, and then they're cut off. It's very interesting, the story told by the glacial maximums of the past and how that is influencing the distribution of the anaspides today.
0: Right. So what you're saying is it's all to do with the past glacial period that we had. Is it the recent glacial period, do you think, that caused the mountain shrimps to kind of like split up from each other and live in different areas?
1: Now, quick disclaimer, I'm not a phylogeographer. There are some other people that have done this work, and I'm not as familiar with it as I should be. But yes, that is my understanding. These anaspides have had the opportunity to expand and colonize all of these different areas when there was a lot more water. And as these different habitats get fragmented and the water goes back down, we see these isolated populations and these new species.
2: And earlier on in your introduction, Hannah mentioned that you'd been to some very exciting places for your work. Can you share with us some stories from your fieldwork?
1: Yeah, of course. So, I mean, definitely the most exciting stuff is going into the caves. I was super fortunate to be able to do that as part of my honours research. I got involved with our local caving club, the Southern Tasmanian Caverneers, and yeah, they taught me what I needed to know to go into these caves, and then I went underground in a bunch of different places. So we've got three main caste systems in Tasmania. We've got the Mole Creek caste up north, and then down south we have the Juni Florentine sort of cave area and the Ida Bay caste. And I collected cave shrimps from each of these. Some were much more exciting than others. The most interesting one probably is a cave called Gormenghast in the Mount Field area. And that is a fairly involved cave. There were no ropes involved, but it was quite a mission to get down to the bottom. There was a bit of backtracking involved, a lot of hands-on fun underground, which was just a great time.
2: So I'm guessing you don't have claustrophobia, or if you do, incredible that you deal with it and you still go underground. Is a lot of training involved, including emotional and mental preparation for those enclosed places?
1: To be honest, I think it's a bit of a misunderstanding, really, with the amount of squeezing that's involved in caves. Obviously, they're not the largest open spaces. You can have some pretty big caverns, but if you just choose not to go into the caves with all the tiny, tight squeezes, claustrophobia is not so much of an issue. I'd say I'm not claustrophobic, to answer that bit of your question, but it doesn't Yeah, it doesn't really require that much training, I think. I think you definitely step yourself up, though. You wouldn't go straight into the nightmare squeezes cave one. You'd level it up slowly.
0: I think maybe you're being a bit modest, because that sounds absolutely terrifying to me. And I would need training, mental training, to be in spaces like that. I've done a bit of like very gentle caving, and even that was scary to me. So like, really good on you, and it's all in the name of science, so that's fantastic. Stick with us for part three as we talk about how climate change might be affecting this Tasmanian mountain shrimp, and then we'll be talking a bit about the young Tassie scientists.

0: You're listening to That's What I Call Science, and today we're talking about the Tasmanian mountain shrimp, or cave shrimp. My name is Dr. Hannah Moore, and I'm joined by Dr. Ollie Dove, along with our expert guest, Josh Greenhill, a recent honours graduate from the University of Tasmania and a young Tassie scientist. So one of your big questions in your research is whether these cave species are particularly vulnerable to climate change. Why might they be at risk? What sort of factors are going to be influencing them potentially? And are these shrimps already showing signs of stress?
1: All right. So earlier on, we were talking about cave adaptations and particularly how these animals are adapting to live in the dark, which obviously a pretty important part of cave life. One other thing we didn't talk about though is that caves are very, very constant. They have a very consistent temperature throughout the year and they fluctuate only very slightly with the seasons. They tend to track the mean temperature up on the surface throughout the year. So having adapted to this, are our cave animals going to be ill-equipped to handle climate change when it happens? Because it will come to caves as well. So this is what my research was all about. And essentially, I took my cave and surface anaspides and I put them in the hot seat for a little bit to see how their thermal tolerance differed between cave and surface populations. So what I found is in the anaspides case is they're doing pretty well. Cave anaspides had a slightly reduced thermal tolerance, but both of them were really quite high. It was really surprising, actually. So I think our anaspides are doing okay climate change-wise, at least for the time being. And no, they're not showing any signs of stress yet, at least not that we know of. It was interesting that we did see that slight reduction. So it's not ruling out that cave animals in general are not at risk of climate change. It's a very real possibility for them.
2: And to move on to a stress of a different kind, a lot of people find public speaking quite scary, and you're involved in the Young Tassie Scientist program, which involves going into primary and secondary schools to share your passion with students, which is an amazing thing and can be quite terrifying. But it's your second year in the program, I believe. How have you found it?
1: The Young Tassie Scientist, and I'm not exaggerating, was my favorite part of my honours year. It was truly a fantastic experience. I loved every second of it. It can be a little nerve-wracking to get up in front of a class, especially the high schooler students that aren't so enthusiastic about it. You really can't ask for a better audience.
2: Amazing thing and can be quite terrifying. But it's your second year in the program, I believe. How have you found it?
1: The Young Tassie Scientists, and I'm not exaggerating, was my favourite part of my honours year. It was truly a fantastic experience. I loved every second of it. It can be a little nerve-wracking to get up in front of a class, especially the high schooler students that aren't so enthusiastic.

0: a bunch of truly excited kids and, yeah, get them excited about science.
1: I would agree that year threes are the most excited and engaged, and they can ask you some really interesting and thought-provoking questions. What's the most unexpected question you've had from these students? Can you think of one at all?
0: I remember I've had a good number of really great questions from the younger audience, but one that really stuck with me, there was this kid in one of these classes that seemed to really love cats, just a big fan of cats. And so I'm talking about how these animals might adapt to cave life, and he was wondering if a cat would make a good cave animal. And I, you know, we had a bit of a back and forth there. I was saying, well, cats being homeotherms like us, they expend quite a lot of energy to keep moving and stay around. And that's not super ideal in an environment where there's just not much food to go around. This kid, he was very, very insistent. And it was a lot of fun to have that back and forth with him and discuss why maybe cats are in fact an excellent cave animal.
2: I love that, because often when we talk about evolution and adaptation, we think of animals and how they're suited to the environment that they're in. But perhaps putting animals hypothetically in an environment where they're not usually, that can actually teach us a lot more about adaptations. Now, looking ahead to the future, what's on the horizon for you?
0: Oh, don't ask me that. That's a terrifying question. I'm not 100% sure yet. I'm definitely considering a PhD. I've got a reasonably nice offer on the table. Nothing set in stone, but, you know, we'll see. We'll see how it goes. Otherwise, I don't know. One thing for sure is I would love to continue doing science communication, whether it's, just on the side, continuing with young Tassie scientists, doing stuff like this. That's my one certainty, I think, for the future.
2: Brilliant. And that's a good place to wrap off the episode today. I see Hannah nodding. We can very much agree that we love science communication. So wish you all the best in the adventures and good luck with the PhD if you follow that path. So thank you, listeners, for tuning into That's What I Call Science. We love bringing you STEM-related content and hope you enjoyed the show. If you loved the episode today, you can get in touch with us by searching That's What I Call Science or That Science Tells on Facebook, Instagram, LinkedIn or Blue Sky. My name is Dr. Ollie Dove, and I'd like to thank my co-host, Dr. Hannah Moore, and our expert guest for coming above ground to talk to us today, Josh Greenhill. So from the three of us, we hope you all have a truly wonderful week ahead.
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0: Welcome to Women on the Line, a radical intersectional current affairs program making space for the voices of women and gender diverse people. Produced at 3CR Community Radio in Naarm, Melbourne, and broadcast on the Community Radio Network. My name is Phuong Tran. Women on the Line acknowledges that this program is produced on the land of the Wurundjeri people of the Kulin Nation and that their sovereignty was never ceded. We acknowledge their elders past and present, as well as the traditional owners of the land on which you're hearing us from. This always was and always will be Aboriginal land. For this week's episode, we look at artificial intelligence in two domains. Firstly, we hear from Associate Professor of Social Work at ACU, Jessica Russ-Smith, a sovereign Wurundjeri Wambal woman from the Smith and McGuinness Wurundjeri Matriarchy. Jess's work focuses on the embodiment of First Nations sovereignty and critical anti-colonial practice. She also co-authored the groundbreaking 2024 book, The AI Revolution, Valuing Country, Culture and Community in a World of Algorithms, which challenges dominant narratives about artificial intelligence by centering First Nation sovereignty. Recently, she spoke to 3CR Thursday Breakfast presenter Kate about the current harms of the AI transformation on country, climate, and social justice, fighting back against what she calls digital terra nullius, and centering First Nations ways of being and knowing when in relationship to and with AI. Later in the program, we hear from Lilia Anderson, who is Policy and Strategic Research Lead at the Media, Entertainment and Arts Alliance, or MEAA. She recently spoke at the event Artificial Intelligence and Work in a Remade World, organised by ARENA, the New International Bookshop and Search Foundation on Wednesday, the 12th of August. In her presentation, Lilia speaks about the impact that AI has and will have on journalism and how it's being used by media companies to replace underpaid roles. She also outlines how this so-called digital disruption has been underway for decades, uprooting the media and resulting in the casualization of the workforce and increased workload. First, here is Kate introducing Associate Professor Jessica Russ-Smith. This interview first aired on 3CR Community Radio on the 20th of August, 2026.
1: So today, Jess joins us to speak about some of the current harms of the AI transformation on country, climate and social justice, the issue of data sovereignty and ways in which we can reconceptualize AI using First Nations people's ways of knowing and being with technology. Jess, thank you so much for being on the show.
2: Hi everyone, thank you so much for having me.
1: So I thought we could begin by, could you sort of explain what some of the harms of the current AI transformation are on country, climate and social justice rights?
2: Yeah, absolutely. And look, I just feel as kind of each day goes on and AI continues to transform and all other forms of technology, you know, continue to grow, so do those harms. And you know, I think when we're thinking about blackfellas and our communities, that core harm and how it impacts country, earth, climate, social justice is this, what some of us call a digital terra nullius. So, you know, just the way that British invaders claim that so-called Australia belonged to no one to justify an invasion, we see AI companies are scraping our photos, art, writing, cultural material, you know, as if it belongs to no one and taking it, right, without our consent and, you know, that compensation. And so we've got that on that kind of individual level, but then we see it on so many other levels as well, right? We see this, the human labour that's hidden inside artificial intelligence and other technology transformations. We know that culturally and racially marginalised communities across the world are completely exploited through slave labour to, you know, review the safety tests, say, of AI systems, and you know, this digital sweatshop labour that's existed for a long time. When I kind of speak about these, the climate impacts as well and that impact on country, I think it's, you know, it's hard for us to forget about the impact of things like data centres, which use so much energy and produce so much heat and need a lot of water to function. And, you know, then we've got electric vehicle batteries that are, you know, lithium, cobalt, nickel, and all those sorts of materials that are mined. And we're seeing extreme violence in the Democratic Republic of Congo, you know, where people are being exploited to mine this kind of tech advancement elsewhere. And then, you know, it's technology and artificial intelligence is being used by settler colony states to inflict genocide and violence across the world. So we're seeing this impact on justice, country, earth, everything, and not just now, but for our future generations.
1: Like a myriad of issues, that are coming up out of this AI transformation. And I like that you touched on digital terra nullius. And I was wondering if you could unpack for us. Your work focuses on an intersection between Indigenous sovereignty and AI. So what does data sovereignty look like under current AI models, and who is benefiting from current AI models in terms of data sovereignty, and who isn't?
2: Yeah, and that framing is so spot on, isn't it? It's I don't believe that technology is all bad, but I definitely don't think that it's neutral. And this is where our data sovereignty or Indigenous data sovereignty really plays an important role in how we understand, you know, technology, how it's developed, how it's used. So data sovereignty generally refers to the right of First Nations communities and nations to control data about us, how it's collected, access to it, how it's used, rather than that kind of ownership or control defaulting to, say, a government or, like, say a company. And this is where First Nations governance models are really important, because they centre ideas of ethics and care and country in that, as opposed to, you know, finances or data as power. There's some really fantastic models out there. The CARE principles, the OCAP principles, an incredible model from Aotearoa, the Māori AI governance framework here in so-called Australia. You know, First Nations communities are developing their systems of AI governance or other forms of data governance in terms of, you know, not just the data it produces, but also how is it produced, who holds it, and also, you know, what cost is there to country in that data production storage
1: And in the past, I've spoken with a mixed tech academic who focuses on, you know, the intersection between data sovereignty and digital decoloniality, and they've raised, you know, the potential perhaps for big corporations to be able to access data of activists who are pushing for further First Nations rights and using that, you know, in an adverse way against these activists. And I'm just wondering if you think that that's a potential, you know, scenario that could happen within so-called Australia.
2: Absolutely, and not potential. You know, it's active. If we look at different states and territories in Australia, you know, changes around activism laws. You know, I think AI can be used to identify and target people, absolutely. But also when we look at that, that doesn't occur in a vacuum, right? It's a coordinated response of power where laws are also being made to enable that to be enacted, to be protected, right? So it's not kind of happening over here or out there. It's here, and it's all through our society, and it's, you know, that's terrifying.
1: Yeah, really is. I guess, you know, on a bit of a more positive note, you've previously written about the Indigenous AI Abundant Intelligences Research Program as an initiative working towards recognising, and I'm quoting here, the abundant multiplicity of ways of being intelligent in the world. And that just really struck a note with me. I was wondering if you could tell us a little bit about this program and perhaps the types of intelligence that are taken into consideration by this quote of a multiplicity of ways of being intelligent in the world.
2: Yes, absolutely. And the that's an international Indigenous-led research program, and one that I look to a lot and take inspiration from, which organises and approaches this kind of reclamation of data, artificial intelligence from programmer level to a kind of governance level that is grounded in Indigenous ways, through Indigenous perspectives of technical problems, technical evolution, and weaving Indigenous knowledges not just into that practice, but having it grounded in that. And you know, the Māori AI plan that was released last year as well connects really closely with the Abundance Intelligence Project.
1: Mm.
2: And you know, I think what's important about all of those is that they're connected to a context, and that's to place and to country.
1: Mm.
2: One of the challenges we see, I think, particularly in AI, I don't know, maybe attempts to regulation, I don't know if it's ever fully committed to, but is this idea of some sort of one-size-fits-all legislation or governance or kind of principle that people will just somehow magically enact is going to happen, when that's not how the world functions. And this is where, when we talk about a multiplicity of ways of knowing, there are many cultures and ways of being in the world that exist. But First Nations cultures are the oldest living, surviving culture of the world that is connected to the land. But also our approaches is a way of celebrating different ways of knowing and different ways of being intelligent, that mm-hmm. that's not just a uni degree or a tech program, right?
1: Mm-hmm.
2: That every single person has value, every single person has intelligence, and all of that needs to be valued when we think about AI or any form of tech.
1: Mm. And drawing upon, I guess, multiple ways of being intelligent and sort of trying to implement that in the way that we approach AI. You are a proud sovereign Wiradjuri Wambal woman and have drawn from Wiradjuri cosmology in your work to sort of reconceptualize how we can think about AI. And I was wondering if you could sort of describe to us how this can enhance our understanding of AI and its impacts.
2: Yes, and this is where, you know, again, it connects to what we were just talking about, you know, coming to the local, the context, the land. I'm very fortunate. I grew up on country. I learnt from my grandma, I learnt from my family, and we have some incredible elders in our community, including Uncle Stan Grant, who I was fortunate to do his language course on, and senior Wiradjuri elder Aunty Maria Williams, who I'm very honoured to work alongside and learn from. And my whole life learning from these people, or growing up with my nan and learning about Wiradjuri ways of knowing, and our concept of Wayana, which means kind of loosely translated to transformation, but is deeper than that, this idea that nothing simply ends or simply just starts, it transforms, right? It's always in some sort of evolution. And this is how, and Michelle and I talk about it in the book, but it's how we approach AI as well. It's not this tech that came out of nowhere. It's as connected to the railway, to the smartphone, to the axe, evolutions of technology as a tool that humans have used over time, but particularly when we think about transformation through a Wiradjuri way, it's all about understanding that everything is related and relationality. So what I take and what I've been guided through from my culture is that my relationship with AI, you know, it is a being, it's something I am in relationship to, something I'm relationship with as well. So I need to make sure that the way that I use it is drawing on those principles and ways of knowing to be respectful and care for country as well.
1: Mm. And there's something really comforting, I think, in the idea that, you know, something exists, but it never stops existing. It never started existing. It's always been, and it can always be changed. I think, you know, nothing is set in stone, nothing's set in concrete. I find that to be quite comforting as well in how we can approach all matters, particularly AI. It's not too late to, you know, set it in a good direction.
2: Absolutely. And you know, part of understanding transformation or Wayana is that we kind of have this, I guess another way of saying it would be like past, present and future all in one, right? Where we're in one kind of state or season, but that is a pre state of the next transformation and the post of the one before. So it continuously evolves, but we also have power in what that next transformation looks like. And you know, when we look at the unceded and continuing sovereignty, the strength, the love that Blackfellas have for our communities and for our cultures, that is the answer and the heart of what needs to drive this next transformation of technology and how we use it.
3: Women on the line.
4: Women on the line.
5: Women on the line.
3: What I want to do over this short 10 minutes or so is to kind of put to you that AI isn't just this new phenomenon that's coming into the media industry and uprooting it, but rather it's accelerating an already decades-long process of digital disruption that has undermined the media and undercut journalism as a form of work. But first, I just wanted to go over a few examples of what we've already seen in terms of AI disruption on the newsroom floor. We already heard from Chris about the roles at Nine that have been lost amid so-called extreme AI disruption. Australian Community Media has also axed 35 jobs. At Seven, we've seen the broadcaster roll out its new AI tool called Clippy. It's named after the classic Microsoft paperclip, but this time it turns TV content into digital stories. And that occurred in the wake of the termination of more than 150 jobs. At the ABC, a tool similarly designed to turn radio content into digital copy is being rolled out. At Southern Cross Austereo, AI is being used to source, script, and even read the news. And at News Corp, an aptly named AI tool called Story Cutter has been rolled out to edit and produce copy. Now, what's obvious about these examples is that AI is replacing labour that media companies have been trying to make cheaper for decades. We can take sub-editors, for example, who fix errors, check facts, trim stories, and so on. These tasks are essentially what AI tools like StoryCutter are designed to do. But trying to replace or reduce reliance on sub-editors in the industry is nothing new. Media companies have actually wanted to reduce the costs of sub-editors for a long time. In 2011, for example, Fairfax sacked around 90 sub-editors and outsourced their job to a company called PageMasters, who actually rehired a number of the sacked sub-editors made redundant from Fairfax for those roles. Then in 2014, they abruptly ended that contract, resulting in another round of redundancies for those sub-editors, and decided to outsource the roles to New Zealand to save on costs. The mathematics of hubbing, as it was called, was essentially fewer people doing more work for less. Rachel Buchanan details this period in her book Stop Press, which is about her experiences working as an offshore sub. She describes the work as brutally demanding, physically and intellectually. Many of the subs were old hands, she writes. All factory workers now, doctors in the old country, taxi drivers in the new one. They're expected to behave like word processing machines. Dignity was possible, she said, but you had to find it for yourself. As for the outcome, well, standards were being sacrificed for reasons of economic efficiency, and when mistakes were made, the subs were blamed. There was also the accidental inclusion around this time of the headline, "World is f***ed," on the front page of the Financial Review. It actually wasn't caused by the New Zealand team, although it was unfairly attributed to them, but was nonetheless a sign of the decline. It's not just sub-editors that have been affected. Across the industry, the working conditions of journalists have been reduced, workloads intensified, and formerly secure positions have been transitioned into precarious roles, so much so that an estimated one-third of journalist jobs are now freelance. So I guess the first point I want to make is that these types of cost-cutting strategies are not new. It's about replacing the labour that media companies have been trying to make cheaper for decades. AI just provides a new way for media organisations to do it. The second point I want to make is about revenue. The threat from AI, it's not just within newsrooms, but it's to the entire industry. With the rollout of AI, we're seeing declining visits to publishers' websites as consumers use AI to access news rather than going through news websites themselves. Reuters, for example, says that 1 in 10 news consumers are now using AI chatbots to get their news. Then there's the rise of the zero-click searches, which are driven by Google's integrated AI overviews. These essentially discourage users from going any further than the search page itself, which of course scrapes and provides all the information that they're looking for. Some statistics on this are as high as a 79% drop in click-throughs where an AI overview appears above a news website in a search results page. The problem, of course, is that without any clicks, there's no ad revenue. Publishers need you to click on a link or a headline because once you click, an ad appears on their website, and that's how they make money. No click, no money. But again, this is also not new. So for over a century, the news advertising package had been extremely successful in bringing in huge incomes to commercial media. But the emergence of the internet changed all of that. Classifieds money dried up, and then print advertising also began to weaken as advertisers moved online. Over the 2000s and the 2010s, this had a huge impact on the profits of news companies. And according to IBIS World, revenue across the Australian newspaper publishing industry collapsed by 70% over 20 years. That decline in turn had fundamental ramifications for work in the sector, with employment declining more than 60% in that industry, and 1 in 5 journalist jobs at least were lost. The move to digital advertising also failed to plug that revenue gap. There's simply too much competition in the market, and Google and Meta take in a huge portion of their profits courtesy of their vertical integration of the ad tech market. It was only around 10 cents for every dollar they lost in print. As a result, news publishing in Australia actually still makes more money from print advertising than from digital advertising, even though the vast majority of readers are online. So this is kind of the context now in which AI has emerged. But I think what's different in this instance is that instead of simply taking away the ad revenues, tech companies are going one step further back and taking the content itself. So they're not only taking away a lot of the revenue, but they're actually taking away the news content. So one question here is, like, how much revenue is going to be left for this industry? And one aspect is dependent on a range of lawsuits that are going on right now. Unfortunately, Australia's jurisdiction is limited in this respect, and most of the theft has occurred in the US under so-called fair use. So one crucial question is whether AI training is fair use as determined by the US courts. Some newspapers have taken a woo or sue approach where they sue AI companies for leverage before settling into a licensing deal. So what's the result? Well, perhaps more revenue will flow into the industry, but you know, at what cost? News Corp is now calling itself an AI input company after its latest deal with Meta. And what relationship does an AI input company have with the news consumer, with the reader? You know, when consumers access news sites less and are using AI more, they're going to become less attached to that masthead, and they might even not know where they're getting their news from. This is really important because news subscriptions, which have been a bright light in a broader context of revenue decline, have become a lifeline for news publishers. But when consumers can access the news via AI, will they still want to pay the originating website? Well, possibly not. But what does any of this mean for journalists themselves? One telling issue is that when media companies have received payouts from AI companies, they don't often share it with the journalists who actually did the work, failing to compensate them for potential undercutting or redundancy tied to that use. There's currently no law, either in journalism or in any of the creative industries more generally, that makes a publisher, a record label, or a screen producer share their incomes from AI training with the workers who actually produced it. This is something that Mia is fighting for in the form of a law called equitable remuneration. It would mean that when content is licensed, not only for AI training, but for any other use like broadcasting, the original creators must get a cut. So where does this all leave journalism? I think the bind is that media companies will be tempted to further degrade newsrooms to deal with the impending loss of revenue. But the core problem is that the more that they do this, the less that they'll have to offer. What can news media companies offer in the age of AI? Well, plenty, I think. You know, journalists can talk to sources, fact check, do investigations, dig up information, run FOIs, provide specialist knowledge and expertise, hold corporate, government and institutional actors to account, talk about local events in their community or tell stories. But these are the kinds of activities that have found themselves on the chopping block whenever media companies are under threat. We know from the past that technological disruption has resulted in the casualisation of the workforce, intensified workloads, the loss of senior staff, shorter deadlines, rigid outputs, and less time for investigations. And when cost-cutting drives the degradation of working standards, de-skilling, and the standardisation of tasks, that work becomes easier to automate with AI. So, in other words, what I'm trying to say is that it's that kind of treatment of work that makes AI more possible to bring in as a further automation tool.
0: That was Lilia Anderson, Policy and Strategic Research Lead at the MEAA, who spoke at the event Artificial Intelligence and Work in a Remade World on Wednesday, the 12th of August, 2026. And earlier in the program, we heard from Associate Professor Jessica Russ-Smith. That's all for Women on the Line today. We would love to hear any comments or thoughts you have about the program, so please send us an email at womenontheline@gmail.com or give us a call at 3CR on 03-9419-8377. You can also find us on Instagram and Facebook. Women on the Line is a national feminist current affairs program. 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I'm Phuong Tran. 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
1: This week on Inside Motorsport, we take a look at two very different events, the Leabourne Sprints at the Rally of Tasmania, as well as hearing from Tim Macro and his open wheeler career. I hope you'll stay with us. Well, fans of motorsport have been treated to two massive events over the weekend. The 30th anniversary of the historic Leabourne Sprints in Queensland and a thriller in the forests of Rally Tasmania. Starting off in Leabourne, Queensland, where Dean Amos has once again proven untouchable. The three-time Australian hill climb champion continued an extraordinary unbeaten run, claiming his 11th outright victory in the sprints. Amos powered his Gould GR55B around the tight 1 kilometre street course in 40.584 seconds, just 0.79 seconds shy of his 2019 record. Amos admitted a small mistake was the only difference between himself and that record. Behind him, Warwick Hutchinson finished 3.16 seconds adrift in his OMS 28, while Brett Bull claimed third in his self-built BBHC machine. In the historic classes, Matthew Cliff took honours in his Mazda R100 with a 53.34 second run, just shy of his winning time last year and proving age is no barrier. The slowest time of the weekend belonged to the 1925 Austin 7 Sport, affectionately known as Alfred, driven by its 86-year-old owner, Justin McCarthy. The century-old car completed from the massive crowds, earning huge admiration from the massive number of spectators at the event. This year's sprints drew an extraordinary 240-car field, celebrating both the event's 30th anniversary and the 77th anniversary of the 1949 Australian Grand Prix, which was held in the region. From a 1924 Crosley to a modern Porsche GT3, fans were treated to a rolling museum of Australian motorsport history. Organisers are hopeful the crowd may have topped the current 18,000-person attendance record, and the Sprint's president, Tricia Cant, declared it the best ever event the tiny town has hosted. A major draw card at this year's event was the 10 legendary drivers who made appearances. He included Dick Johnson, John Bow, Colin Bond, Kevin Bartlett, Bap Romano, Steve Masterton, Charlie O'Brien, Graham Lawrence, Bruce Allison and Andrew Medici. Their autograph sessions attracting huge crowds, and the VIP group also visited the historic 1949 Grand Prix Memorial before attending A Night with the Stars Under the Stars. Off-track attractions were just as popular, from the Shannon Show and Shine, won by Peter McCormick in his immaculate 1964 Lotus Cortina, to the colourful vintage Van Village, where Gordon and Gay Gregory's 1967 Olympic Riviera took out the People's Choice. Organisers are now looking ahead to the 31st anniversary next year. Meanwhile, in Tasmania, Lewis Bates and Anthony McLaughlin have broken through for a long-awaited victory in the Subaru Wilderness Rally Tasmania, securing their first Australian Rally Championship rally in more than a year. Driving the Toyota Gazoo Racing Australia's GR Yaris Rally 2, Bates and McLaughlin claimed a 13-second win after a fierce battle with Scott Petter and Glenn McNeil in their Skoda Fabia Rally 2. The win also launches Bates and McLaughlin back to the top of the ARC standings, a major turnaround after a dramatic Saturday that saw teammates Harry Bates and Coral Taylor crash out of the event. On Sunday, Lewis Bates delivered 4 consecutive stage wins to build a commanding lead, but Petter and McNeil fought back, reducing that margin to just 9 seconds with 2 stages remaining. Bates responded with a decisive power stage victory, his sixth of the season, sealing the win and maximum points. Rounding out the podium was the young rising star, Jackson Long, claiming his first outright ARC podium alongside father Damien Long, who returned to the Australian Rally Championship podium for the first time since 1998. Tasmanian driver Brodie Reading, partnered by Brad Jones, finished fourth outright, dominating the Wolf Sports Cup, winning every stage in the class. Behind them, Toby Price and Ben Searcy finished fifth outright and secured their third straight Subaru WRX Challenge victory. The top 10 also finished strong runs from Darren and Michelle Crozier, Nathan Stokes and Ian Wheeler. And the ARC Classic Cup winners were Shane and Sylvia Garner. The Australian Rally Championship now heads to South Australia with the Adelaide Hills Rally set to go on the 2nd to the 4th of October.
0: Look, and I've got a team driver, a team owner, a man who's known the category of open wheel racing for a long time, Tim Macro. Welcome back to Inside Motorsport.
2: Thanks, Tony. Glad to be here.
0: Indeed. Wonderful, man. Maybe we could just talk a little bit about your background, as in racing F3, racing Formula Ford before that, racing and Formula Holden, and then S5000s. Tell us something of your background. Take us back through the years.
2: Oh, it's a long time ago now, mate. Started in Formula Ford when I got out of go-karts. We go-karted for a long time. I go-karted till I was 16. And then I took over Mark Winterbottom's drive in with Spectrum in Australian Formula Ford, where I finished

0: runner-up by a point to Dave Reynolds. And then after that, like, you know, we didn't have a lot of budget, so we sort of got into F3 and we ended up winning 3 championships in F3, and I went over and did a little bit of Indy Lights / Atlantics over in America for a little bit there, and then came home, and I did another F3 year, and then I started doing the S5000 development, and you know, that was really, really rewarding, and that's what I enjoyed as a driver at the time. And then I spent 2 or 3 years doing sports cars in China, which was just the best time that I've had in motorsport, actually. So probably a lot of people don't realize I was over there for a little while, and that was great. And then, you know, it all come to a sort of a screeching halt with COVID, I suppose. So in a nutshell, that's my career in a nutshell.
1: And indeed, when Formula 4, or AU4 as it's known now in Australia, came back and Adam Gotch was running the program, that you then put your hand up and said, yes, I want to do that again.
0: Absolutely. We'd run F3 cars for younger guys and girls here for pretty much starting when I sort of started running the S5000. We had a sort of an offshoot from that. We had a bit of a junior program. We had some early model F4s and some F3s. So we were running Australian Formula Open at the time, which took over from Formula 3. And we had some really good young kids coming through. But, I mean, looking at it all, F4 was what we needed out here. It was the future. It was the stepping stone to find the next Piastri's out of carts, and definitely, you know, the inquiry and the direction that we were getting was to go in that direction. And yeah, look, you know, with the F3 cars, they were getting a bit long in the tooth and we needed something, and this was it. And it's definitely proven that it was the right move for my team and the right move for Australia. You know, we've got a very good category, very competitive this year. There's 18, 20 cars on the grid, which is the best it's ever been. And, you know, I've got, you know, 6 Gen 2 Tatus Formula 4 cars and some really good inquiries to next year and drivers coming through. So it's definitely proven to be the right move.
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0: Thanks, Tony. Appreciate it.
2: Tim Macrow and his drivers will be back out on the track this weekend as The Bend hosts the next round of the AU4 Championship. And we're looking forward to catching up with Tim and some of the drivers of that series very soon on the show. Also next weekend up at Queensland Raceway, the Supercars. And we'll have all that action next week. Until then, keep smiling and bye for now.
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1: Hi there, I'm Joaquin Mayne with your QNN update from The Guardian. One Nation Senator Tyrone Whitten has been accused of fueling anti-transgender rhetoric after claiming parents who support children who identify as transgender are engaging in child abuse. In an interview recorded at Parliament House last year, Whitten said there are only male and female, describing transgender identity as mental illness. He also criticised parents for telling children that being transgender is normal. The comments have been condemned by LGBTQIA+ advocates, who say targeting transgender people creates fear, division and real harm for an already marginalised community. The Australian Human Rights Commission says around 2-3% of Australians aged between 11 and 18 identify as transgender or gender diverse. It has also been reported that other One Nation figures, including Pauline Hanson and Malcolm Roberts, have made controversial comments about transgender Australians. From Pink News. The NHS in England is set to roll out a new HIV treatment described as potentially life-saving for people living with drug-resistant strains of the virus. The medication lenacapavir will be offered to a small number of patients whose HIV has developed resistance to multiple existing treatments. Eligible patients will initially take tablets over several days, followed by two injections and then further injections every 6 months. One patient who has already used lenacapavir says the treatment transformed her health, restoring her immune system and bringing her HIV to undetectable levels. UK Health Minister Baroness Merrin says the treatment could totally transform the lives of people living with drug-resistant HIV. The National AIDS Trust has welcomed the decision, saying it is another important step towards ensuring no one dies of AIDS-related illness in the UK. The government is also aiming to end new HIV transmissions in England by 2030. From the Associated Press. A US appeals court has sided with the Trump administration in a legal battle over access to medical records involving transgender young people. The Ninth Circuit Court of Appeals ruled 2-1 that the Justice Department can pursue a subpoena against Queer Doctor, a telehealth provider offering gender-affirming care. The subpoena seeks extensive information, including patient records, billing documents, and communications with drug manufacturers. The Justice Department says it's investigating potential healthcare fraud. The decision overturns a lower court ruling that has blocked the subpoena, with the case now returning to the court for further arguments. The American Civil Liberties Union, which represents Queer Doctor, says it will continue fighting the subpoena, arguing it is overly broad and threatens patients' rights to confidential medical care. The ruling is the first from a U.S. appeals court on the Trump administration's subpoenas, targeting providers of gender-affirming care. Turning to QNN Sport now and from Q News. Australia's LGBTQIA+ ice hockey community is getting ready to hit the ice again, with Queer Clash returning in 2027. The National LGBTQIA+ Ice Hockey Tournament brings players from across the country together to compete, connect and celebrate queer inclusion in sport. Organisers say the event is about much more than the competition, creating a safe and welcoming space where LGBTQIA+ players can be themselves and build community. Queer Clash has become an important fixture on Australia's queer sporting calendar, challenging stereotypes around who belongs in ice hockey and giving LGBTQIA+ athletes the chance to compete alongside their community. The tournament will return in 2027, with players and supporters being encouraged to get involved and help make the next Queer Clash the biggest yet. That's what's making news in the LGBTQIA+ community this week. I'll be back next week with another QNN update. And don't forget, you can download the podcast via your favourite podcast app. Just search QNN. I'm Joaquin Mayne.
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2: And it was like they did the divide and conquer thing. We didn't know about it either. Was my best friend a spy? Was Bunny a spy? Was Helen a spy? Was my lover a spy? going to tell on us. A terrible silence in the Mitsubishi name as every day more of us went up before the Summary Courts Martial.
3: Welcome to This Way Out, the international LGBTQ radio magazine. I'm Brian DeShazer. In the news this week, Russia's crackdown forces the Russian LGBT network to shut down, while England offers new hope to people with drug-resistant HIV. A U.S. federal judge blocks the Trump administration from excluding gender-affirming care from the Affordable Care Act, while Ohio makes it harder for trans people to change gender markers on state IDs. Canada unveils a powerful new monument honoring victims and survivors of the historic LGBT purge. A Flash Rainbow Rewind remembers lesbian purges in the military that leads to the conclusion of Pat Bond's classic tale, Murder in the Whack. So snuggle up, you found This Way Out.
4: I'm Rhett.
5: I'm Tanya Kane Perry.
4: With News Wrap, a summary of some of the news in or affecting LGBTQ communities around the world for the week ending August 22nd, 2026.
5: The Russian LGBT network is shutting down. In a statement on Facebook, the group blamed the extremist label it's been branded with by the government. In their words, the designation has made the previous public format of its work impossible. Any connection to the organization may create additional risk for the people we seek to support and protect. Their social media accounts will also be deleted soon. Russia's Supreme Court banned what it called the international LGBT movement in 2023. The Russian LGBT network was found to be an extremist organization, according to the St. Petersburg City Court this past April. This is just one example of the intensifying anti-LGBTQ plus crackdown across the country since the ruling. Queer venue owners have been thrown in jail. Displaying the rainbow flag or even similarly colorful items can lead to arrests and fines. Eight other LGBTQ groups have been banned in just the past few months after being dubbed extremists, according to Human Rights Watch. Since 2006, the Russian LGBT network has been pivotal in the fight for social acceptance and protection of LGBT rights, offering support and guidance to activist groups, local rights organizations, and professionals working with the LGBT community. Their farewell statement says, "The Russian LGBT network may close, but dignity, solidarity, and people's right to be themselves cannot be destroyed."
4: England's National Health Service is making a new life-saving treatment for multi-drug-resistant HIV available. Following recommendations from the Clinical Priorities Advisory Group, patients who are resistant to other antiretroviral medications can access the drug lenacapavir under the brand name Soonlenca. NHS Scotland has already approved the drug, although the Scottish Medicines Consortium has yet to reach a pricing agreement with the manufacturer. The All Wales Therapeutics and Toxicology Centre rejected lenacapavir based on guidance from the National Institute for Health and Care Excellence, but Wales normally falls in line behind NHS England. Antiretroviral treatments are largely effective at reducing HIV to undetectable viral loads for most patients. However, among England's nearly 100,000 HIV-positive people, hundreds endure a rare mutation of the virus. Lenacapavir's novel approach offers new hope for them. Under the brand name Yeztugo, lenacapavir was approved by the U.S. Food and Drug Administration in 2025 for pre-exposure prophylaxis, or PrEP. It was found to be almost 100% effective at preventing HIV transmission. The drug is administered through a lenacapavir's novel approach offers new hope for them. Under the brand name Yeztugo, lenacapavir was approved by the U.S. Food and Drug Administration in 2025 for pre-exposure prophylaxis, or PrEP. It was found to be almost 100% effective at preventing HIV transmission. The drug is administered through a combination

0: shot. In the coming weeks, the treatment will be offered to reportedly 92 eligible recipients. Over the next 3 years, the treatment is expected to be given to around 300 individuals. Health Minister Baroness Marone said the landmark treatment will totally transform the lives of those living with drug-resistant HIV. The announcement is in tandem with the National Health Service's larger plan to eliminate the spread of HIV in England by 2030. That plan includes an increase in available testing and a national program to provide life-saving care and treatment for HIV. As of this August, lenacapavir is currently available in 10 countries and expected to reach 24 more by the end of 2026.
1: The Trump administration cannot exclude coverage of gender-affirming health care under the Affordable Care Act, according to a U.S. federal judge. Senior U.S. District Judge Nathaniel Gorton of the District of Massachusetts ruled that the Department of Health and Human Services had exceeded its authority in cutting the treatment from the Affordable Care Act, or Obamacare. In 2025, the Centers for Medicare and Medicaid Services aimed to curb enrollment in the programs to reduce federal spending. Its Marketplace Integrity and Affordability final rule reclassified certain gender-affirming care treatments as no longer essential health benefits. As a result, certain insurance plans were barred from covering those procedures. A coalition of 20 states and Pennsylvania Governor Josh Shapiro sued the Trump administration over the rule change. They argued that the revisions were unlawful and would increase premiums and out-of-pocket expenses, not to mention the loss of health insurance altogether for many enrollees. Judge Gorton sided with the state's coalition to strike down the rule on August 14th. He found that the Department of Health and Human Services had unlawfully revised the scope of essential health benefits without submitting a congressionally required report with proper certification. Other marketplace provisions challenged by the coalition's lawsuit continue to be litigated in other venues.
0: Ohioans must now jump through added hoops to change the gender markers on their state IDs and driver's licenses. Ohio Bureau of Motor Vehicles spokesman Lindsay Borer announced that the form previously used to update gender markers is not compatible with Ohio Revised Code Section 9.05. That law makes it the policy of the state of Ohio to recognize two sexes, male and female. These sexes are not changeable and are grounded in fundamental and incontrovertible reality. Instead of filling out a form provided by the Bureau of Motor Vehicles, individuals are now required to update gender markers on their birth certificates or passports first, then present that to the BMV. Dara Adkinson is executive director of trans equity organization Trans Ohio. They spoke to NBC4, Columbus Local News, about the harms of the new policy.
2: It's a safety issue. You know, you're pulled over for a traffic stop and immediately flagged as potentially having a fraudulent identification on you because your stuff doesn't match who you present as. You know, it's harder to access healthcare, harder to access insurance when your matching ID documents do not correspond to what is the gender designation on file.
0: LGBTQ advocates additionally criticize the lack of a transition period prior to the policy change. Activists are taking quick action to provide support for those in need. Trans Ohio has identified at least 10 county probate courts that will process birth certificate updates for transgender Ohioans. The LGBTQ plus advocacy and legal aid organization, Equality Ohio, is providing free representation for legal name changes and birth certificate gender marker corrections for those at or below the federal poverty line.
1: Two Winnipeg artists have unveiled a new national monument in remembrance of Canada's LGBT purge. Visual artists Shauna Dempsey and Lori Millen won an international competition in 2020 to design the work. Their Thunderhead Monument was introduced in the capital city of Ottawa on August 21st.

0: Dempsey and Millen came up with the idea to have the monument depicting a thunderhead cloud. Millen was inspired to use the imagery as she felt it represented the uplifting effects of community throughout the ongoing fight for queer rights. It's also a direct response to the harm caused by the historic discrimination by the hand of Canada's federal government between the 1950s and 1990s. The LGBT Purge was a systematic campaign to identify and expel thousands of queer members of the Canadian Armed Forces, the Royal Canadian Mounted Police, and members of the Federal Public Service. The rolling thunder of that injustice can still be felt today. The monument is a large white column in the shape of a thundercloud. Visitors are able to walk through the hollow, cloud-shaped center to find the interior covered in disco ball mirror tiles. It's described by the artist as a way of honoring the strength and resiliency of Canada's 2SLGBTQ+ community. Dempsey elaborated on her monument's meaning in the Global News.
1: I think it will be in part a site of grieving because many people didn't survive. Many lives were lost due to the effects of homophobia and transphobia. But I also think being in that form, that thundercloud, that uplift with all of those disco tiles, I think there will be that same sense of power that Lori talked about, that we are together, we are powerful, look at what we can do together.
2: 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For the week ending August 22nd, 2026. 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
0: News Wrap was written by Jeb Bakke, produced by Lucia Chappell and Brian DeShazer, and brought to you by you.
2: Thank you. 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For This Way Out, I'm Rhett. 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
0: And I'm Tanya Kane Perry. 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
3: In 1980, radio producer Carla Tanella gathered a group of lesbians to talk about their experiences in the military. 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
4: When I went in the service, the thing that got me right off the bat was I couldn't believe how people were treated. I was absolutely, I just couldn't believe it, you know. We used to stand at attention out in the hot sun. It was in Alabama, and I saw women stand there and pass out and fall and crack their heads open, and you're supposed to walk over them, you know.
5: Yeah, for no reason that we could think of.
4: Yeah, I mean, it was just incredible, just the things that happened. Or, you know, the pressure in the barracks, you know. And it was like it was really wrong to be friendly with the women, and it was like it was made real clear to us that we weren't supposed to even touch each other or get too close to each other because that was wrong. You'd be up on charges for being a lesbian. And it was just the pressure, you know, of watching your every movement and things like that. And there was a couple in my platoon, and they were gay, and they had to sneak around. But everybody was talking about how they thought that maybe they might be, and if they were, you know, they were going to get really kicked out and harassed. And also there was, when I was stationed in Fort Leonard Wood, they had a network called the CID, and there were women in our barracks that were CID agents.
6: What does CID stand for?
5: Honor Intelligence Division.
6: Okay.
4: Yeah. And I was in my room one day, and the woman across the hall came in and said, "Hey, Sharon, you better watch out. The CID's after you." I said, "What are you talking about?" I said, "What are they going to get me for? Having pictures of women on the wall?" You know, I mean, everybody that I knew was
3: there. Last time on This Way Out, actor-comedian Pat Bond began the story about how she entered the Women's Army Corps towards the end of World War II and found an environment ripe for a budding lesbian.
7: And there were five or six women sitting around waiting to get in. It took me quite some time to figure out that they were indeed women. They were wearing men's suits, men's haircuts. Now, you know, the psychiatrist knew that they were dykes. A two-year-old would have known. Was it always going to be like that? I guess I thought it was.
3: It stayed that way for a while, but Bond's one-woman show soon takes a tragic turn in the conclusion of Murder in the Whack.

0: And my lover and I adopted a kitten. And when we went overseas, we couldn't take it with us, they said. And we couldn't give it away, so I hid it in my ditty bag, of which I have said there were no ditties in it. And we went aboard the ship with the cat. Well, we no sooner got outside the Golden Gate Bridge, we were all violently ill. Have you ever been seasick? Oh, my God. You prayed that you were in the top bunk in those three-layer bunks. Didn't have any Dramamine, no. So one day I was lying there, green, and you literally turned green, vomiting away. And the first sergeant came to me and said, you're wanted topside in Class A uniform. Class A uniform, those were winter wools. And they were stiff with vomit. What idiocy now. So I got into my Class A uniform with the tie. I used to send the tie to the cleaners with a note on it saying, do not untie tie. God forbid the other dyke should find out. So I went topside, and there was a huge table with the commanding officer, the executive officers sitting around it, and a cardboard box in the middle of the table with a cat in it. We were being court-martialed for having brought a cat on board the ship. And they called witnesses. The male officers, who were mostly doctors, who had just come from fighting in places like Guadalcanal. And one of them let us use the old operating room for the cat. And they said to him, have you seen a cat on board this ship? And he said, no. They thought it was hysterical. They told me they even bound the proceedings and sold them later on to the men to show them examples of idiocy in the Women's Army Corps. Well, you know, you had no defense. There was no defense attorney. But I had seen Perry Mason. Oh, if I had only known he was Perry Mason, it would have comforted me a great deal. My lover was sitting there crying, they're going to take away my stripes, what'll my mother say? So I said to the first sergeant, did you ever give us a direct order not to bring a cat on board this ship? She said, no, but you guys knew. And I said, but did you give us a direct order? No. So we got out of it. But we never saw the kitten again. I think they threw it overboard. Well, and the CO said to me then, you think you are out of this, but I will be watching you. Her name was Mildred Burgess, an obvious dyke. Well, we got to Yokohama in Japan, and there was a band there to meet us. We thought we were going over to be deprived. A band, a woman's band wearing men's uniforms, striped on the side, bow ties, the whole thing, playing the Whack marching song. You ever heard the Whack marching song? Well, duty is calling you and me. We have a date with destiny. Ready, the whack is ready. Their pulse is steady. The world to set free. La di a di a di. Service, we're in it heart and soul. Victory is our only goal. We love our country's honor and we'll defend it against any foe. We didn't know it was the Colonel Bogey March. We had not seen Bridge on the River Kwai. So they stuck us in trucks and hauled us off to Tokyo, to the Mitsubishi Main, a hotel. Yes, the same folks that made the fighter planes that are now making your cars, Mitsubishi. Well, it was a gorgeous hotel with a beauty shop and a bar and a gift shop and two women to a room. And for every two women there, we had a maid. Can you believe it? And we were told we weren't supposed to do anything because we had to save face. We couldn't carry anything, we couldn't lift anything, the maid did it. Well, my maid came up to my shoulder, and she took one look at me and went, Papa-san. She recognized me. Papa. Oh, I loved her. So I would get behind her when she was lugging my barracks bag and kick it with my foot to try to help. Well, two women to a room, how exciting. I remember one woman came out of her room one morning and said to me, good morning, lover. Would you cry to tone it down a bit so I can get some sleep? And they were taking three bed checks a night. That should have said something to me, too. Yeah. They also had whack night at home, one night a week when men weren't allowed in the building. Now, there were no men in the building anyway. There were five straight women in the company. Maybe. They were wavering. All they needed was a glass of water and a shove. And our band would play Prisoner of Love, you know, and alone from night to night you'll find me, too weak to break the chains that bind me. I need no shackles to remind me I'm just a prisoner of love. Well, we would drink and dance and drink and dance. But then things began happening, strange things, like a friend of mine whose name was Helen, Helen Hunt. Try to remember that name with me, for me. It is the name of one of our first lesbian martyrs. Helen came to me and said that they called her in and told her that they knew she was a homosexual. You see, the war was over. I didn't know until years later that that had made the difference. The war was over. They didn't need dykes who could take a bus motor apart and put it back together again blindfolded, did they? We didn't know that. And Helen said they had read her mail. They had pictures of her dancing with a woman, kissing a woman. And that they told her that unless she gave them the name of 10 of her friends, she would be dishonorably discharged. They would tell her parents. And you know, in that era, they did things like burn your passport. You were no longer a citizen. You couldn't vote. And then one at a time, every woman in that company was called in for what they called a summary courts-martial. One of the women went out and got pregnant. She was so terrified. And it was like they did the divide and conquer thing that we didn't know about either. Was my best friend a spy? Was Bunny a spy? Was Helen a spy? Was my lover a spy? Who was going to tell on us? The terrible silence in the Mitsubishi Maine as every day more of us went up before the summary courts martial. And one day Helen, who was 20 years old, went up to the sixth floor where she lived and jumped out the window. And at 20, she was dead. And they gave her a military funeral with a flag draped over her coffin. And they played taps over her coffin. And the thing that haunts me still is that her parents will never know why their child died. They didn't have tranquilizers, you know, in those days, so they stuffed us full of phenobarbital. And we were finally guarded by 6-foot men wearing guns. And all we did, nobody wanted us to go to work, we just sat there and drank and took phenobarbital and cried and drank and took phenobarbital. And finally I went to an officer I trusted, Captain Van, and I said, Captain Van, and I can still feel the winter wool of your uniform when I put my head on her shoulder and see my tears dripping off her Pallas Athene emblem she wore on her collar. I said, Captain Van, they're going to kill us all. I know they are. What have we done? Why? What have we done? Help me. Help us. And the next day she was transferred out. And Captain Saxon and Captain Burgess conducted all those summary court-martials. Gay women turning on other gay women. Terrifying. Worse, worse, worse. Most of the women who went through that that I've talked to since did not have an orgasm until they were 40 years old. I mean, at that age, when you're just discovering your sexuality, to be told that everything you are is rotten, filthy, and dirty, does something. Well, then everyone was sent home for formal court-martial proceedings. 450 women came home from Tokyo, Japan, for court-martials. And by then we wanted out. You know, you get to the point where you don't care anymore. And they brought out the milk. Well, we'd been overseas for a year. We hadn't seen this new form of milk. It said homo milk. 450 women said, that's what happened, it's the homo milk. And then finally, it was over and we were let go. But what was that power grip on the wrist? Like now, it hasn't changed, it's the same. Oh, let the children play. Let them get on talk shows. Let them picket, let them ask for their rights, let them have parades. But all we have to do is clamp the power around their wrist. And believe me, that's all they have to do. And they have not changed, and they will not change. And so, at least I can say, Captain Martha Saxon Captain Mildred Burgess, I indict you for murder in the Women's Army Corps.
1: Actor, comedian, and veteran Pat Bond evaded the Army's prosecutions by marrying a gay male GI in the same predicament. She later said she regretted that choice, but that she did it to protect her lover. Murder in the WAC was recorded by Catherine Davenport of WINGS, the Women's International News Gathering Service, in 1982. Pat Bond died in 1990, leaving behind several performance pieces like Gertie, Gertie, Gertie Stein is back, back, back, and some wise words for the Dykes and their allies to heed.
0: But what was that power grip on the wrist? Like now, it hasn't changed, it's the same. Oh, let the children play. Let them get on talk shows. Let them picket, let them ask for their rights, let them have parades. But all we have to do is clamp the power around their wrist. And believe me, that's all they have to do.
1: Thanks for finding This Way Out, brought to you by the nonprofit Overnight Productions. 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Special thanks to Frieda Worden of WINGS, the Women's International News Gathering Service, for Murder in the WAC. You heard music by the 14th Army WAC Band, Gail Belmont of the WAC Band, and Kim Wilson composed and performed our theme music. 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
3: Here on Well, Well, Well, we delve into the issues impacting and surrounding the health and well-being of our gender, sex, and sexuality diverse communities and people living with HIV. Coming to you from Joy's Victorian Pride Centre studios on Boonerong Country, I'm your host, Jack Ranjanan. Where at Purple Day on August 28th has been a fixture on the Australian LGBTIQ plus community calendar since 2010. It's a day for schools, workplaces, and communities to visibly stand with queer young people. In light of Where at Purple Day, we're talking about what's changed for young queer people since this campaign began and what hasn't. We unpack the double-edged sword of social media. It can be a lifeline connection, but just as much of a battleground. And that's to say nothing of the impacts of the Australian social media ban on isolated young people. Despite attempts to disrupt spaces for queer youth, the impact for these spaces on attendees is profound. And we'll hear some really heartwarming stories, including one from a young person overwhelmed at seeing their community for the first time, to a parent driving hours from regional Victoria just so their kid could feel like they belonged. We also talk about the emotional toll of this work on anyone striving to support marginalized communities, and some tips on how to navigate that yourself. Whether you're a parent, an educator, an ally, or part of the community yourself, there's something here for you. Our guest this episode is Rev, Brand Marketing Manager at Minus 18. If you don't know, Minus 18 is Australia's leading youth-led organisation dedicated to supporting LGBTIQA+ young people. They run flagship events like Queer Formal, build resources for schools and workplaces, and run a thriving online community, all aimed at helping young people find connection, support, and space just to be themselves. Rev, thanks so much for joining us. To begin with, if someone's seen the Purple on social media or at events but aren't familiar with the campaign, tell us a little bit more about Wear It Purple Day.
4: Yeah, totally. Here's hoping you've seen Purple because it's been everywhere all over our socials and a lot of other spaces on the internet. Wear It Purple Day is a national day for the whole community to stand with LGBTQI+ young people. It's a day to support them, to say, hey, you are loved, you are seen, you are cared for. And I think that, you know, it's been going since 2010, but I think even today it's like especially pertinent.
3: Where at Purple Day started, you know, around 2010. I think it's fair to say that the political landscape, the reality of everyday life has changed a little bit since then. How has the nature of bullying or isolation for queer young people especially changed since We're at Purple Day started in 2010?
4: Yeah, really good question. I guess since 2010, one thing that's really changed is the internet, obviously, that was around in 2010. but, you know, on one hand, the internet has been so beneficial for so many young people to find community, for rural and regional young people to make friends with people like them, to find, I guess it's such a universal experience, like Googling, am I gay? but, you know, finding a community is so much easier with the internet. But the internet is a wild place.
3: Yep.
4: It's a truly wild place. So the nature of bullying and discrimination, it's very entangled with that, I suppose. But part and parcel with that is the social media ban.
3: Yes.
4: So for many young people, I think it sounds like many of them still have access to social media platforms, but for many that is no longer an option, and that can be really isolating as well. So there's myriad things contributing to bullying and discrimination for young people today. And not least of all, it's a wild place, the socio-political landscape at the moment.
3: Yes.
4: Where there's so much discrimination in the news and, you know, hateful people feeling so emboldened to, you know, protest queer events and queer events for young people, and just the wild stuff that's happening in politics and queer young people being used as political cannon fodder and being spoken about without their own voices being uplifted.
3: Or even heard in the case of social media for young
4: totally.
3: People, right?
4: Exactly. And if they're not on social media, it's just like a very intricate, icky landscape.
3: we are talking about We're at Purple Day, but it's worth pointing out, I mean, Reb, you're from Minus 18. We're at Purple Day is separate from Minus 18. I guess speak a little bit to how Minus 18 has been involved with We're at Purple Day over the years.
4: Yeah, for sure. So We're at Purple Day is a day all about supporting queer young people. Yep. And that's exactly why Minus 18 exists. Mm. It's to create a safer world for queer young people to live with pride, to be themselves. So that, they can truly thrive and to be themselves as they thrive. Mm. So We're at Purple Day as a day of significance is kind of like a bit of a no-brainer for us. It's, of course, let's uplift this day of significance and amplify it and get people involved. And, you know, for years people have been looking to Minus 18 for resources, for events, and, it's just been a part of our year-long calendar, our landscape for, since... Gosh, certainly all the years that I've been at Minus 18.
3: So it's been a while.
4: It's been a while.
3: That it's been,
4: lots of purple.
3: We've been working with We're at Purple. As far as like how that manifests, I guess you're talking about people are looking for resources and Minus 18 has some of those resources. So it's like working on some of those resources from Minus 18 side, and then events is, I guess, the two main parts of that work.
4: Yeah, so every We're at Purple Day, we just try to make it as easy for people as possible to go purple. So we create toolkits and video resources, and we create social media content and conversation starters. It looks a little bit different every single year, but what we really want is for schools and for workplaces, community orgs, for individuals, teachers and classrooms to go purple, to send a really vital message of support to young people, to say, hey, you are seen and you're loved and you're good. Like, hey, we're here with you and we see you. But it also means that when workplaces host events, morning teas, when they start conversations, when classrooms or schools raise a rainbow flag, the ripples of impact aren't just for young people in those spaces. It's for the other adults that are there to be educated and to understand either, hey, this is how you can support your young person. This is how you can be a better boss. You can support the people that are in your space. We find that the ripples of impact really are the whole community on days like this. And the ongoing impact is... really wonderful to see.
3: I want to focus in a little bit on those positive impacts and, I guess some of the tangible outcomes or how you've seen it impact young people positively. But before I get to that, you mentioned earlier that the landscape online, for organizations, for young people, for, our diverse LGBTIQ+ communities has changed incredibly over the last sort of like 5-10 year period. How do you navigate, in the case of minus 18, and this could be specific to Wear It Purple Day or working with Wear It Purple Day or just in your day-to-day work, how do you navigate, pushback to trying to make sure that young queer people are supported to live their best lives, to thrive and to, live with pride, I suppose?
4: Within minus 18?
3: Within minus 18, it could be specific to Wear It Purple or it could just be in your day-to-day work. Because you're talking about like when schools like raise rainbow flags and when you're putting events on and like that. And there's unfortunately not a shortage of stories of, say, like councils putting on like drag story time, you know, in those kind of cases. How does minus 18, I guess, navigate those challenges and respond to them to make sure that young people still feel supported?
4: That's a really good question. I think it's part of the reason why days of significance like Ida Hobbit, like Wear It Purple Day exist, and it's to equip workplaces and organizations and individuals with the visibility of like, hey, this makes an impact.
3: Yeah.
4: Days like this, it isn't just about having like a morning tea. It truly has a beneficial impact on, say, like a workplace where if any person of any age can see that their workplace stands with the queer community, then that's going to be better it's actually a really good business strategy to make sure that people like feel welcome and are doing their best work. That's like one really specific way of looking at it, but it also means that we can equip teachers with the knowledge to go up to their higher ups and say, hey, this is going to be really beneficial to our entire school cohort.
3: It's sort of like indirect stakeholder relations, I guess, in that way. It's like, even if you're not speaking to the person at the top, having resources and empowering people at any level of any organization or any school to try and, you know, amplify that message and that idea.
4: I think it's really important. So often we hear it's the personal stories, the like a guest speaker engagement or a panel or someone seeing a video where a young person is talking about their experiences, having that personal connection. It's such a light bulb moment for people.
3: Yeah.
4: And then they can say, oh, I get it. Sometimes you can see it in their faces. They're like, oh, you get it now.
3: Like, flick on.
4: Totally. And, you know, if that means that a parent is then empowered to connect their queer young person to an event where they can make queer friends for the first time, amazing. If that means that a teacher is able to raise a rainbow flag at their school, thus, you know, that can be life-changing for a queer young person who might not know anyone like them and suddenly sees that their school is supporting them.
3: Yeah.
4: That's like, that's the juice. That's, you know, it's those moments that those ripples of impact that can't be overstated.
3: You've kind of spoken a little bit to this, so feel free to tell me if I'm like going too specific, but is there a story that stuck with you of, you know, putting on an event or doing that advocacy work and then seeing the direct impact or hearing from a young person who really felt empowered in a way that they really weren't or you know, supported or seen or any of those things in a way they weren't before?
4: Yeah, I've got a couple actually. And it's a sort of a young person flavor and an adult flavor. Mm. So, and they're both relating to Queer Formal, which is our flagship event.
3: Yep.
4: It's amazing. I wish there was a Queer Formal when I was a little little baby queer. We were there at Queer Formal and I saw this young person at the entrance and it looks like they were having a bit of a moment. They looked stressed out. It like just looked a bit...
3: A bit tense, yeah.
4: A little tense. And then I went up and said, hey, are you okay? And they just said, oh my gosh, I don't know what to do. I've never seen so many people like me before. And I was like, oh my God, like, because truly the impact of connecting with community for the first time, and we hear all the time about young people coming by themselves to Queer Formal, like it's such a brave, amazing thing to do. And they go there and every single ticket is free. That's like such an important part of Queer Formal, but making friends for the first time, LGBTQI+ friends, connecting with their community, seeing so many people just like them, it's truly can be life-changing. So that's one that that's an IRL one where I was like, oh my God!
3: Yep.
4: and the other one is that our last Queer Formal in Melbourne, which was our biggest one, it was amazing, it was so good, it was at the Melbourne Museum, there was a Triceratops, it was amazing.
3: Sorry, so briefly, there was a Triceratops?
4: No, actually, yeah, sidebar. The It was at Melbourne Museum, which was incredible.
3: Oh, hell yeah.
4: Such an amazing space. And we had like the stage and there was drag. Art Simone was the host, who was previously a minus 18 attendee. Amazing full circle moment. Yeah, so we had the stage, DJs, drag, incredible times. But we also had access to a bunch of the exhibits. And we had Melbourne Museum staff that were there like saying, talk to me about bugs or talk to me about like native animals. So all the like the little nerds could go and, you know, make friends with each other and chat to museum staff. And we also had the big Triceratops there and they were doing Triceratops tours. And I was like, oh, my God, this is... I can't even imagine if Baby Reb, who loved dinosaurs, was like there at age 13 being like, oh my God, it's
3: a dinosaurs and queer?
4: Yeah, apparently the dinosaur was a like non-binary dinosaur. They'd like bestowed Horridus the Triceratops with, you know, they, them pronouns. And I was like,
3: hell yeah. Rock and roll. Sorry, so that was sidebar.
4: That was a total sidebar. That was later in the night, but at the start of the night, I was out the front interviewing parents and chatting to parents, because one of the really beautiful things about queer form was that there's always like just a crowd of proud parents that are dropping their young person off, you know, kind of like wanting to be cool, but also just like over by the side watching to see when their young person goes inside, because yeah, it's really important for us that queer formal is a space where young people can truly just be themselves, which means no parents, guardians, carers, just our staff and all our youth workers. So no parents allowed, but I was talking to all these parents and there was this one mum that I was chatting to who said that they had driven for multiple hours to get to queer formal from regional Victoria. And the previous year had been her child's first time at queer formal. And even though they were supportive family, their town was pretty good, there just wasn't anything like that for them to make queer friends and to connect with the LGBTQI plus community broadly. And the previous year had been like a momentous, basically like life-changing experience where they were just so elated and happy and so affirmed in their identity. So they came back the last, you know, just a couple months ago to queer formal, and this mum was speaking so excitedly, so enthusiastically, with so much like joy about seeing the impact firsthand as a parent of their young person attending. And of course, she was like, of course we're going to make the journey. Of course we're going to do it every single year, because this is a chance for them to connect with the LGBTQI plus community and feel so good about their identity.
3: Stay with us here on Well, Well, Well as we continue the conversation with Reb, Brand Marketing Manager at Minus 18, about supporting LGBTIQA plus young people and Wear It Purple Day on August 28th.
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3: You are in the studio with Jack and Reb from Minus 18. And Reb, before the break, we were talking about queer formal and that moment when young people walk in and realize they're not alone, potentially for the first time, and they see so many others like them, and that can become overwhelming. And it's reminding me a little bit of my experience coming out in Brisbane about 15 years ago and how different the landscape was then compared to now, which kind of raises a question in my mind. If you know, queer identity, talking more about sexuality and gender, you know, if these things are so much more normalized today, why do these dedicated youth spaces still matter? And how does that kind of sit with the reality that in regional areas, there often aren't spaces like this at all?
4: That's a really good question. I think it's an interesting one because in so many ways, it is so much more accepting these days. But one of the things that we always find on our, for one example, social media content during Pride Month is, why do Pride doesn't matter?
3: Everyone's
4: bloody,
3: gay.
4: Everyone's bloody all right. Like, why isn't there, you know, that sort of thing? Like, why is Ida Hobbit as a day still needed? Well, everyone's bloody okay. Everything's bloody fine, isn't it? Like, you see those comments. And I think, I mean, that's a reason why, because you get those sorts of reactions. But in many ways it is, but in so many ways it hasn't. And we can see that hatred and hate groups have been so emboldened, even though things are more normalized. We still do get protesters or people saying awful things outside queer formals. In Adelaide, there were protesters.
3: Yeah.
4: You know, we experience hate groups trying to snap up all of the tickets to Queer Formal so young people can't get them themselves, which
3: what?
4: Is wild.
3: Oh, my God.
4: And that's why it's still needed, like, that there are groups that are so hate-filled that see such a problem with young people being themselves. I mean, that's a reason. And, you know, every experience is different. Mm. Some schools are incredibly welcoming and filled with allies and pride groups. But, I mean, we did a Queer Youth Now survey, surveying almost 3,000 queer young people around Australia. And what we found was that, obviously, making queer friends, LGBTQI plus young people, making LGBTQI plus friends is incredibly important. Mm. And they said it is extremely important, that they literally said that. But that less than 50% said that there was a pride group at school.
3: Right.
4: So how do you make those friends? Mm. How do you connect with your community? They also said that 89% of them had experienced bullying and discrimination just for being themselves. And over 50% of them had been just in the last year. So we can see that it's still happening. Mm. And that's why it's still needed. And, you know, some regional rural towns are super accepting. Some schools are great. But we also heard anecdotally just a few months ago that even if a school is filled with allyship and support, sometimes due to the pressures of that community, the wider town.
3: Yeah, sure.
4: They aren't able to be outwardly
3: right
4: supportive of the LGBTQI plus community because the town at large isn't there
3: it's
4: yet.
3: Not really there, yeah.
4: And that can be its own flavor of isolating for any LGBTQI plus young person in that school. So there are all these like intricacies around the levels of support and the levels of allyship. And I think that's why these spaces are really needed to make sure that as many queer young people as possible know you're good.
3: It's okay.
4: You're supported.
3: You're doing good.
4: You're doing good. Yeah. That was a bit of a long-winded answer. I hope that answered the question.
3: No, 100% it did. We've spoken a bit about like the experience of parents that want to better support, you know, their young queer person.
4: Yep.
3: But, you know, in the case that maybe a parent, you know, loves their child, but maybe is struggling to understand their identity or how to be a better ally. What advice would you have for them?
4: Yeah, great question. I'm not a parent with a child, but I have been a child. And
3: I mean, you speak with, I imagine, plenty of parents, I guess, as well, in a similar situation.
4: Absolutely. And what we do know is what young people have told us. And throughout, Queer Youth Now report, one of the things that came through so strongly was young people saying, just accept us for who we are.
3: Yeah.
4: And that can be easier said than done, but that being a first step is to truly try to understand and accept what your young person is telling you, I think is, so it can seem really simple to say that, but it is so key, right? Like there's so many stories, it's such a narrative through line of like coming out stories of a parent being like, oh, is this a phase? What's this?
3: Yes.
4: And that's a narrative through line because it is such a thing that, you know, people can do.
3: It's such a common experience.
4: Yeah. And literally the young people that we spoke to said, just accept us for who we are. I think as a next step, it's, hey, parent, guardian, carer, family member, just try to educate yourself as well. Don't turn to your LGBTQI plus young person to have all the answers and all the knowledge for you, because also if they're a queer teen, they're also a teen and they're probably figuring it out for themselves. Being a teen is already such a time. So like as a parent, I think the next bit of advice would be to get reading and educate yourself and connect with other parents and support each other and accept, educate, and then you can get to celebrate.
3: Yeah, true.
4: I didn't even mean for that to rhyme, but I mean like you know, before the celebrating and being that like ally. I mean, my dad is an amazing ally. He marches at Pride March with the SES.
3: Hell yeah.
4: But he had to sort of educate and, you know, go through those stages of like being a little bit like trepidatious, a bit unsure.
3: Yeah.
4: Maybe saying the wrong thing, but accepting and then getting educated and then really trying to connect with what that all means and then just really striving to be an ally.
3: And there are there is no shortage of like rainbow family groups, for instance.
4: Yeah, totally.
3: That some of them meet in person if you're, you know, closer to a capital city. Some of them meet online as well, depending on where you are in the country. As far as educating yourself, are there any like standout resources, or I guess, is there anything that maybe Minus 18 or Wear It Purple has in this space that you could point parents to and go, if you need kind of like a, my kid is queer, how do I respond? Like, yeah. 101, what kind of resources are there?
4: That's a great question. And you know what? Minus 18 has like this nifty little article.
3: Stunning.
4: It's like how to respond when someone comes out to you. Cause it's such a question. I mean, we get it all the time. Mm. Like, what do I say? So we've got an article and I think, you know, this is a little bit of Minus 18 self-promotion, but our
3: That's why I asked.
4: Totally. So I appreciate it. But our articles are like the number one way that people find the Minus 18 website.
3: Oh, right.
4: They are ostensibly written for young people, but they are just laid out in a way that, you know,
3: is easy to understand. And
4: an adult person who maybe doesn't have any knowledge about what, you know, LGBTQI plus even stands for,
3: yep.
4: They can be like, oh, okay, cool. I'll just read these articles and it's easier to understand. We hear time and time again how useful they are, but there is literally an article that says, here's how to respond when someone comes out to you, which we love.
3: Stunning. Article and you know, a number of other resources, I imagine, can be found on the Minus 18 website. I guess, Reb, before we wrap up, where can people find out more about Minus 18 as well as Wear It Purple Day?
4: Yeah, for sure. Minus18.org.au.
3: Yep.
4: We've got an Instagram page. And we're obviously going all out. We're going absolutely purple in honour of Wear It Purple Day on the 28th. And you can find out more about Wear It Purple Day there. But we also have a bunch of really beautiful videos that we filmed with a bunch of our Minus 18 young leaders. Yep. About their experiences, advice for adults, advice for young people to make friends. And it's all in honor of Wear It Purple Day. And it's really sweet. So see you on Friday in some purple.
3: Hell yeah. And the Wear It Purple website is wearitpurple.org if people want to find out more as well, and find resources there if you're potentially considering turning up to your workplace or your school or anything like that and bringing some resources, turning up to your workplace in purple was the end of that sentence. Reb, brand and marketing manager at Minus 18, thank you so much for joining us
4: Thank you so much for having me.
3: That's all the time we have on this episode of Well, Well, Well. 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
1: Hey, mate, have you heard about Steve at Jervis Bay and Basin Locksmith?
0: No.
1: He can key all your locks to one key.
0: Oh, really?
1: He can even install a restricted key system to stop people cutting your keys.
0: Yeah, right. Does he do businesses as well as residential?
1: No job seems to be a hassle or too small for Steve.
0: Can you cut an extra key for my car? I've heard some cars with lost keys could cost hundreds, if not $1,000 or more.
1: Yeah, well, he cut an extra key for my car while he was here cutting my other keys.
0: Sounds like he knows what he's doing. Has he been around here long?
1: Oh, yeah, he's got over 20 years of locksmithing in the general area, and it makes him the longest-running locksmith in the Jervis Bay and Basin region.
0: Sounds good. I'll give him a call.
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2: Yes, hello and welcome to Let's Talk. My name is Karen Durante. Before I continue, I'd like to acknowledge our ancestors and our elders whose shoulders we stand on. I also want to acknowledge traditional owners of the land where you're listening to this broadcast from and acknowledge that Aboriginal and Torres Strait Islander people have never ceded their sovereignty. Today, we're going to talk about Indigenous languages because it's increased. My math says 36% since 2019, but others believe it's actually a little bit more. But that's the new data from the 4th National Indigenous Languages Survey. And that survey is conducted by the Australian Institute of Aboriginal and Torres Strait Islander Studies, or IATSIS. It's identified 177 languages are currently being spoken or used. That's up from 123 since the last survey, which was done in 2019. It also found 113 languages are being revived or in the process of being reawakened. And these latest figures means there's now new baseline data for target 16 of closing the gap. And the target is about increasing the number and strength of Aboriginal and Torres Strait Islander languages being spoken. So we've got a couple of people with us today from the Australian Institute of Aboriginal and Torres Strait Islander Studies. We have Henry Leslie O'Neill. Hi, Henry.
3: You hear me?
2: Yes, I do indeed. And we've got Zoe as well on the line, Zoe Avery. Now, firstly, we'll go to you, Henry. Tell us your mob and your role with IATSIS.
3: Yeah, thanks, Karen. So my name's Henry Leslie O'Neill. I'm a non-Indigenous researcher and I'm an assistant director at the IATSIS Centre for Australian Languages. So my family originally came to Australia from Ireland and Scotland mainly around 100 and 150 years ago. But me, I grew up here on Ngunnawal country in Canberra, where Zoe and I are both calling from. So acknowledge the elders of this place. Yeah, I've got a background in Indigenous languages and co-design. And before joining IATSIS, I was living up on Mirrawong country too in Kununurra in Western Australia, doing some co-design work for their languages there. So shout out to all the family and friends up there too.
2: What about you, Zoe?
4: Weebu, everyone. Ngata Zoe. That's I'm Zoe in Gatang, the language of my ancestors, the Wurundjeri people. I am a research officer at IATSIS working on the NIL4 project, amongst other projects. I've got a background in linguistics and languages as well. But for me, working with languages is a really special part of reconnecting with my culture and giving back to Aboriginal and Torres Strait Islander communities around Australia.
2: Well, thank you both for joining me today. And I'm sure that you're very excited that NILS4 is done. And we should say that this is, I guess, the lingo that people in the language space call the national survey. So this is the fourth iteration of the National Indigenous Languages Survey.
3: Yeah, that's right. So this is the fourth National Indigenous Languages Survey, and we're really excited that it makes the most comprehensive and up-to-date national data on Aboriginal and Torres Strait Islander languages. So IATSIS rolls out these NILS surveys every 5 years or so, and it's to try and understand how Indigenous languages across Australia, how are they strong, how are they supported, and how are they flourishing. And so that information that people share with us throughout the survey is used to better inform government so that they can make accurate and impactful language policy and funding decisions. And that data all goes back to community as well, so they can use it to inform their own self-determined language strengthening efforts. So as you said, this is the fourth time we've done the survey, but it's also the first time actually that the survey has been co-designed and really led by community. And because of that, we've had really incredible engagement with NILS4. We've had the highest ever that we've had.
2: Well, let's talk about the other three. Clearly, Target 16 wasn't a thing when the other three were rolled out.
3: Yeah, that's exactly right. So I think it was about 5 years ago, around 2022, when Target 16 was actually established. So this was kind of in the realm of the government trying to make some big changes to closing the gap about the targets and how we work towards those targets, because I guess basically they were finding that the progress was not what they had hoped for. So around 2022, that was when Target 16 was established. So we just kind of call it the languages target. But specifically, Target 16 is that by 2031, there's a sustained increase in strength and number of Indigenous languages spoken. And that's also associated with what they call Outcome 16, which is kind of the goal. And that is that Aboriginal and Torres Strait Islander languages are strong, supported and flourishing.
2: Zoe, can I get your, insights here? As a First Nations woman, what does it mean to you to see what, is happening with Aboriginal and Torres Strait Islander languages across the country?
4: Well, it's been really exciting working on this project as a First Nations person, through the co-design process and connecting with people across the country, and then starting to see this engagement come through in the responses to the survey, and it's so clear that there's so much work happening across the country, working on revitalisation and maintenance and all things associated with making and keeping Indigenous languages strong. So it is a really exciting thing to be a part of, and an exciting time to be alive, to see so many communities working hard to build up language work around Australia, and we can definitely see that in the results. The increase in languages spoken and used, whether or not that's a sampling thing, because we have had more community engagement. However, the fact that there is more community engagement does show that this work isn't being done by non-Indigenous linguists anymore, or as much as it used to be. It's now being led by community, and the growth that we see in languages is due to this community-led language work.
2: And what's the state of your own language?
4: So my language, Gatang, we call that language in revitalisation, but there's a lot of really important people doing really important work for Gatang. So I started learning Gatang this year, and it's been really cool to be able to reconnect with my ancestors and my country and my culture through language.
2: And just to bring you back into the conversation, Henry, this data now is new baseline data for the Productivity Commission to use, particularly as it tracks government's performance on reaching those closing the gap targets.
3: Yeah, exactly. So when Target 16 was established, there wasn't really any data that was actually designed to measure that as a baseline. So NIL3, so the previous survey we did in 2018 and 2019, was used kind of just as a stand-in for that baseline. But because of just the incredible kind of co-design process that we've gone through for NIL4, rather than kind of tracking the change from NIL3 to NIL4 so much, what the Productivity Commission have decided to do is basically establish this new data as the new baseline. While there are some comparisons that can be made between NIL3 and NIL4, NIL4, we had input from so many people. We work closely with the Languages Policy Partnership. So they're kind of a national committee of Indigenous experts who lead progress against Target 16. And we also did co-design workshops with over 150 Aboriginal and Torres Strait Islander language experts, so all across the country. So that's elders, teachers, interpreters, deaf people and sign language users, people who speak or use new languages like Creole or Jumblatawk or Black Auslan, language workers, linguists, and so on. So because of this co-design, NIL4 has just become really, really fundamentally transformed and a lot more community-led and in line with how Indigenous communities understand what it means for a language to be strong, what it means for it to be supported and flourishing.
2: Well, apart from the Productivity Commission using it as a baseline data, for those people who have contributed, how do they then use this data back in their community?
3: Yeah, absolutely. So everyone who participated in the survey obviously has their own responses and they can share that however they want. But at a more community level, all of the data will be shared back with the community. So if there's a response about your language and you're from that community, then you absolutely have a right to access that and understand, you know, the state of the language, or at least the state of the language as described by whoever responded to the survey. And so we'll do that in a few different ways. So we're currently working on a report. So this will be a, probably pretty big, but we're trying to make it a very accessible report where we kind of analyze and interpret the results. So some of the data is going to be shared at a very high level, hopefully today by the Productivity Commission. But we received so much rich data, not just numbers, but stories and responses like that. So we're kind of doing our work now to dig into all of that a lot deeper. So we'll share that kind of analysis in the report in 2027. And that'll also include, we're working with community members who want to basically tell their own stories about their languages. So those will be published as little chapters in the report attributed to those communities and the authors, so that it's not just us telling the story of, you know, Indigenous languages, it's those communities telling it for themselves. And we're also very excitingly working on this big data dashboard. So basically all of the NILS4 data, as long as people have consented to share in this way, it'll be basically available for anyone to access online. And there'll be a really accessible, interactive kind of map, interactive graphs, so that, you know, say you're a community member or a government stakeholder, or you're just a member of the public or even internationally, and you want to know, what's the situation of languages in Queensland, or what's the, how many languages are spoken by more than 1,000 people, roughly. You'll be able to interact with that dashboard and find out exactly what you need.
2: I should disclose here for the benefit of our listeners that I myself sit on the Languages Policy Partnership. So I've been watching NILS4 as it, particularly through the co-design process. And I wonder if both of you could speak to this, about data sovereignty, which was something that, I'm sure you heard a lot from language centres, from language speakers themselves, and indeed from members of the LPP.
3: Yeah, absolutely. That's kind of always been at the top of my mind, this Indigenous data sovereignty and establishing good Indigenous data governance. So that was kind of built into the entire design, or even the pre-design of the project. So the fact that it's being co-designed is really making sure that the people whose data it is, the people who the languages belong to and who belong to the languages, have the absolute authority wherever possible to control that data and make sure that data is working for them. So throughout co-design, we weren't just asking, what questions should we ask, or like this kind of shallow stuff. We were really talking about, okay, what does it even mean for a language to be strong? You know, we have this definition at the government level, but we wanted to just do it how community wanted it to do. We were asking, how should the data be stored? How should it be shared? Really balancing those kind of principles of making sure that data is findable and accessible, so that people can use that data. Because if you lock down the results so that no one has access, then you're really not doing much there for any communities. But at the same time, making sure that people have control over how it's shared, why it's shared, and what it's used for.
2: Zoe, did you want to add to that?
4: I think Henry did a really great job at articulating, the co-design process, which, embedded Indigenous data sovereignty and Indigenous data governance into the project from the beginning. We built the survey through co-design, and then we had communities have a look at the survey before it went live and give feedback to make sure that the questions that were being asked were questions that community want answers to, want data on. We didn't just create a survey that ask questions for the sake of it. All of this data is important to communities, and it's data the community wants and needs to go towards their own language work. So because of this co-design process, and because we've embedded data sovereignty into the project from the very beginning, it does mean that communities will be able to use this data for things that they want to.
2: Yeah, particularly if they want to support programs where, like, your own language is going through that revitalisation process to ensure that that work continues, particularly if you're seeking investment from government to do that work. My next question is really about, and Zoe, you touched on this a little bit in terms of interpreting the data. So I guess the biggest thing, key finding of this is that, you know, you identified 177 languages currently being spoken or used, which is quite a jump from 123 back in the NILS 3 survey. So how have you guys interpreted, is it too early to sort of say why there's a difference?
4: So, I mean, there's a few reasons that there could be a difference. As I mentioned before, we did kind of sample a different number of languages unintentionally, because rather than going to non-Indigenous linguists for responses, as had been done in the past, we were going straight to community, to language speakers, language centres, which meant that we did have a lot more responses that indicated languages were being spoken or used. And I say used as well because we do have sign languages in our data as well, which is really exciting. So, yeah, these languages are being used, and this may be a slightly different representation of the languages compared to the past. But in saying that, it does represent... we had languages from all over the country in every state and territory with a really wide geographical coverage. We do think that this is fairly representative of the country and the languages spoken and used, although we do know that there are languages being used or being revitalised that weren't captured in the data. So, yeah, it's... doing a national project like this always has its limitations, but we are really excited to see that the growth of the languages sector and the community involvement, which is evident in the increase since NILS 3.
2: Henry and Zoe, I want to talk about some of the other key findings from the NILS 4 survey. But firstly, just can we go through some parameters? So when we talk about a strong language or a flourishing language, how many speakers are we talking about?
3: Yeah, so as we were talking about that closing the gap outcome is that languages are strong, supported and flourishing, and that there's an increase in the strength of Aboriginal and Torres Strait Islander languages. But probably one of our main focuses with all of our co-design work was, what does that even mean? What is a strong language? There's international definitions of language strength. There's kind of older ones in Australia as well. But we kind of knew that that didn't necessarily capture the way that Indigenous communities understand language strength.
2: Mm. So it's not sort of like a linear number, like 1,000 people need to speak it for it to be considered strong.
3: Yeah, so it's very challenging to develop this kind of thing. So we talked about that a lot with community. We also got, as you said, Karen, a lot of guidance from the Languages Policy Partnership. So you guys published this data policy position, which basically did a lot of our job for us, kind of laid the roadmap for what it means for a language to be strong, supported and flourishing.
2: Mm-hmm.
3: And so with all of this kind of feedback and guidance, basically sort of when we had to report against the number of languages that are categorised as strong, before I even get into it, to be honest, it's important to note that what we heard was that all languages are strong, or they all have elements of strength, but they're also all at risk and they all have elements of challenges that they're facing in keeping up that strength. So that's really important. We can talk about more about that kind of diversity across the country. So basically what we kind of developed through co-design and with that data policy position from the LPB was that the main things that we need to understand for a language to understand its strength is having a high number of speakers or users. So that number kind of depends, depending on if it's just a really small community, there might not be a high number, but it's still a really strong community. But, you know, roughly that might be 1,000 or more speakers, just to make sure that that language is a language that kind of can be used every day and has the speakers to maintain its strength. And it should also be, yeah, used by most people in the community, be used across all generations. So if there's kind of gaps in generations, that's a real warning sign. In fact, we found that 24 languages that participated in NILS 4 report having no speakers or users under 20 years of age. So that puts those languages at real risk of being no longer spoken, even just within a couple of generations. It's also important for languages to not just be used kind of in really single like words or single phrases, but to have people who can use it conversationally, who can use it in all parts of their life. And that relates as well to using it across all of these core domains. So a strong language is something that is used every day in conversation. It's used when talking to children and babies. It's used in ceremony. And it's used kind of at home, maybe in schools, at work, in public, things like that.
2: What about the 113 Aboriginal and Torres Strait Islander languages being revived, revitalised or reawakened, you know, compared with 43 in the NILS 3 survey? What do we mean about when we talk about revived, revitalised or reawakened? Zoe, you want to hop in on that one?
4: Yeah, sure. So, I mean, different communities have kind of different understandings of the situation that their language is in. But when we're talking about a language being revived, revitalised or reawakened, we're talking about a language that has had a break in intergenerational transmission. And this could be for various reasons, but generally we talk about the active suppression of language due to government policies. So these language communities reviving, revitalising or reawakening their language, bringing it back into transmission, being spoken, and yeah, this kind of growth in language activity since a break in transmission.
2: Yeah, I did note that oppression was one of the concerns around Aboriginal and Torres Strait Islander languages. Not much that you guys can do, but you've got the data there to, I guess, help people push for the revival, revitalisation or reawakening their languages.
4: Yeah, and some people will be able to use this data to advocate for funding or policy or really anything that they need to be able to continue the work in their language journey. We did have one language, or maybe two languages actually, that under our definition of a strong language or a measurement, were these languages in revitalisation that were considered strong, which does show that, you know, funding and community-led programs towards revitalising language can grow the language to a point where it can be considered strong. Although, as Henry said, all languages have this kind of element of strength. So it is something to look at about how we can kind of use individual language community goals and language community led supports required so that these languages can be revived, revitalised and reawakened in the ways that they want and need.
2: Did the survey, Henry, capture the, I mean, you said that it captured a lot of stories, but I wonder if one of those stories, particularly coming from, well, you know, as Zoe and you both touched on, languages are considered strong from a black perspective, if you like. But, you know, a lot of our mob are bilingual or multilingual. Did the data capture that?
3: Yeah, absolutely. We do have, we did have some questions on multilingualism. We haven't looked into that in detail yet, but that'll definitely be in the report and accessible via the dashboard. But I think that's really important to note that, you know, when people talk about language strength, when we talked about it in co-design, I think one of the big core things that people were talking about was that kind of a strong language comes from a strong community. So it comes from a strong network of family members, relations, community support across the whole community of that region, that area. So language, yeah, it can't be considered kind of in isolation of everything else. And in fact, we kind of heard a lot of people say, you know, it's great that this has been incorporated into closing the gap targets now, because a lot of people see language as almost core to these other aspects of well-being. So if we work on strengthening language, then inherently, simultaneously, we're going to be strengthening communities, we're going to be increasing well-being and health and, yeah, just everything else.
2: Look, was there anything else that you both wanted to add for our listeners about the NILS 4 survey and what it says?
3: I guess I would just add just a thanks basically to everyone that participated in it, both in co-designing it as well as responding to it. As I kind of hinted at, we've really received just phenomenal engagement with the survey. So we received 269 survey responses. So that's by individuals or groups of people or community organizations. And that represents a total of 178 languages, which is just absolutely phenomenal. I'm not sure if there's never been a NILS that reports on so many languages. I think even the census kind of reports on maybe up to 160 or 170 languages. So it's really phenomenal. And probably what we're most excited about is the level of community engagement and the community leadership of those responses, as Zoe mentioned earlier. So in NILS 3, it was a much smaller project. It wasn't kind of under this banner of co-design and closing the gap. And in NILS 3, there were only 26% of responses led by community members. So a lot of the people participating in that survey were like non-Indigenous linguists or other maybe managers of community organizations and stuff, but not necessarily from that community. Whereas we've been really excited to see that 92% of responses in NILS 4 were led by community members. So we received them from
2: First Nations people,
3: elders, First Nations people, First Nation organizations. That's just so exciting to see. And that in itself just shows the increasing strength of the languages sector.
2: Zoe?
4: Yeah, I mean, again, Henry's hit the nail on the head. Thank you so much to everybody who has participated and been involved in this. And this week is obviously a really exciting week for everyone now that we've got this new Target 16 data. But one of the things I would like to mention as well is that as the data begins to be published on our end in the form of our report and our dashboard, I'm really looking forward to kind of showcasing different ways that communities see strength in their language. So one of the things that we found is that there are about 100 different ways language is used in communities. So whether that's between family members, connection to country, ceremony, school, arts and culture, we're seeing so many places that language is being used from traditional domains as well as adapting to new domains. So it is a really positive sign for strong language futures in Australia and Indigenous people being able to communicate in their languages in the Australia that we live in today. So really exciting, positive signs for the future of language in Australia, so long as we also look at the data with that critical lens and know that we still need to invest in supporting Indigenous languages to make sure that they continue for many generations to come.
2: Mm. Well, as I said, the Productivity Commission has got that data now that they are going to make public, but in terms of the report to come from IATSIS, have you got a date set yet for the release?
3: No firm date yet, but we're working on it now, so we're working to a very tight schedule, trying to look at all of the rich data that we've gotten and kind of bring that together. We're also working, as I said, closely with people who responded to the survey. We asked them if they'd like to contribute their own kind of case study or even photos or recording or videos that they want to tell the story of their own languages. So we'll bring all that together, and we hope to publish that, in early 2027, basically.
2: All right. Appreciate both of you spending some time with us this morning. I'm sure there are a lot more stories that we can talk about, but let's save it for 2027 when the final report comes out. Thank you both.
3: Absolutely. Thanks so much, Karen.
4: Thank you.
2: Henry Leslie O'Neill and Zoe Avery are both from the NILS team at the Australian Institute of Aboriginal and Torres Strait Islander Studies, and that a report for NILS 4 coming out in the new year.
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2: Today we're going to hear about the people and the story behind a new theatre production opening next week as part of Clancestry. Ilbidgery Theatre Company is bringing to Magajan the theatre work of Isabel Morphy Walsh called Gunawarra Recreation. Isabel is with me now. Isabel, welcome to Let's Talk. Tell us your mob.
5: Oh, hi, Karen. My name's Isabel Morphy Walsh. I'm a very proud Nirumbalik woman from the Dungurung people in central Victoria.
2: And look, you're going to be gracing our city, Magajan, Brisbane, very shortly as part of Clancestry, and you're bringing the theatre show Gunawarra Recreation. Tell us about that.
5: Oh, we're so excited. This story actually comes from a creation story from my mob. So when I was a little kid, my father's a very well-known Dungurung storyteller down here in Victoria. And so I grew up with my bedtime stories and all the stories around the fires at night when we were with the cousins, for my father being these creation stories. And, you know, when I got to adulthood, I kind of thought, those creation stories are for the kids. He'll stop telling me those. But actually, I had my first problem when I hit adulthood at work, and I went back to my father and I said, what do I do about this, Dad? And he told me a creation story. And I went away a bit confused, thinking, I don't really know how that helps. And I came back to him a couple of days later and he told me the same creation story. And I still didn't quite get it. And I went away for a couple of days and he told me the same creation story. And finally, I realised he was actually giving me a framework to deal with my problem. You know, our ancestors were really clever and they left us a lot of gems in the stories and the yarns that they passed down to us. And so me, being a black swan woman, I decided it was time to share the story that we have, one of the stories for the black swan's creation down this way.
2: And the black swan, that's quite a significant, animal for your mob?
5: Yes, no. So the black swan, my sister who's actually in the play and plays the black swan Gunawarra herself, Hannah Morphy Walsh, she and I are both black swan women. So through our grandmother, we've got a connection to the black swan. And so it felt really, really important to us to both tell her story, but also not just to tell her story in a traditional sense, but also to bring that into the modern day and show how these frameworks and these stories can still shape our lives in the present.
2: So when a black swan appears on country, what does that usually signify? Is that something you can share with us?
5: Oh, look, it means different things at different moments in time. I suppose my sister and I are a bit unique in that because we are black swan women, we go deliberately seeking them out because we see it as part of our obligation to them to also care for the country that they need, which is swamp land, which is ever decreasing.
2: So tell me, you got your sister, she's playing the black swan in the theatre piece. I didn't mention, of course, I thought we should talk a little bit about Ilbidgery Theatre Company, which has been around in Victoria for a while now. And for those that don't know Ilbijiri, can you tell us, you know, give us a brief description and snapshot of how that theatre came about?
5: So Ilbijiri Theatre Company is a beautiful organisation put together by, you know, elders and cultural leaders from lots of different mob across the country and Victoria in the 90s. And, you know, ultimately it celebrates black theatre, black storytelling. And I was really lucky enough to go through... Ilbijiri also do a lot of fostering of the next generation of storytellers. So they have a lot of programs around getting people into acting, getting people into playwriting, getting people onto the stage and into production roles, sound production and lighting and things. And I was really lucky to come through one of their programs, Black Rights. And Black Rights is actually a two-year program that where they pour dramaturgical support into you and really help you create a play from a story. So this all started as a story, and I took it to Ilbijiri, and they spent 2 years pouring lots of love and support and dramaturgical guidance. In particular, Amy Soule and Rachel Mazza were essential in those first 2 year periods while we were writing. So I cannot speak higher of Ilbijiri. We also, as a company, they tell stories from across Australia, which is really exciting, but all stories that are really grounded in place and grounded to people. So I can't speak more highly of Ilbijiri.
2: So this is your first play that you've written, theatre piece.
5: Yeah, this is my first solo play. So I had one play before this that came out that I actually co-wrote with my mother, father and sister. And that play was all about Gangana Damnyaninyu. And that play was all about the stories that we hold tightly and part of our family lore. And so then this is my first solo piece that came after I entered the scene with my family.
2: Yeah. What's the saying in entertainment? Never work with children. Is it good working with your family in theatre?
5: Oh, look, it can drive you nuts sometimes, but no, ultimately we love each other. We're all storytellers in different ways. We all have an arts practice, and so it was actually really nice to get our different perspectives on our lives and on the stories that we constantly tell each other that pass down through our family, actually.
2: Yeah, Isabel, when did you know that you wanted to write? Because that 2 years sounded like a lot of hard work.
5: I knew that I wanted to when I was actually 17, I studied the theatre in high school and I loved it, and I for some reason I didn't pursue it, and decades went by, and so there was always a love of the theatre and of writing for me. And this opportunity came up, this program with Ilbijiri, and I jumped, and it was I landed safely. Ilbijiri caught me, and it was really, really wonderful.
2: What's the most challenging part about writing? Is it that process of getting those ideas and putting into and bringing these characters to life? Or, yeah, where's the challenge for you?
5: I think the challenge lay in that I wanted the story to be authentic. So not only do we have the creation story part of it, but we also follow three Tamurang women from three different generations. So we follow an elder in spirit form. We follow a mother who was affected, who was stolen as a child. And, you know, we learn about what that means to her learning to parent, having gone through the foster care system. And it also follows a young girl who's experienced immense violence and is trying to work out how to recover and how to heal from that. So tying the black story, the black swan story, which does talk a lot about healing and recovery post-violence, tying that in with actual things that have happened inside my community and inside my family, I think that was where the challenge lay, because you wanted to show the realness of that, but also protect your loved ones who may be involved in some of the things that inspired the stories you'll see on stage.
2: And bringing this work to life on stage, I mean, it's not film, and I've never worked in film, so I wouldn't know what's involved there. I've never worked in theatre, so I don't know what's involved there. So who have you got behind you? Who are the creatives that you want to have a shout out, take this moment to shout out to help you bring this story to life?
5: So I've had so many wonderful collaborators on this journey, and I really think theatre is made better by the people that come in and invest and help you bring it to life. So there's a lot of people I have to acknowledge or want to acknowledge. First off, my sister, Hannah Morphy Walsh, being Gunawarra, the Black Swan herself. The brilliant Mila Ank, who plays Murren, the main character. We've got Melody Reynolds-Diarra, who plays Rue. Lisa Mazza, playing Aunty Aggie. So in the original premiere production, Dr. Rachel Mazza actually directed. But now, for this production, we've got the very exciting Andrea James, the new artistic director of Ilbidgeri Theatre Company. Amy Soul, wonderful Wiradjuri Worimi human. They helped dramaturg the play, so that's helping me write it and working out sort of questions that I can answer. And then we have oh my gosh, now we move on to the actual production people. We have Dan Barber, who designed the set and costume. We have Emma Salmon, the associate set and costume designer. Lighting designer, Katie Stafakis. Sound designer and composer, James Henry. Movement consultant, Zoe Brown-Holton. And our stage manager, Natasha Merrick. And our wonderful producer, Phoebe Watson. So the team has been immense, and they're all essential to getting things on the road. Everyone has a different job.
2: Yeah, and, you know, I always like giving a shout out to those creatives because, you know, they help bring that story to life where, you know, you sitting in in your seat might not appreciate the work. Or maybe you would, I don't know. I've never been to enough theatre productions to know how an audience might think. But I know that you've had a really good season of Gunawarra, a recreation in Victoria. Tell us how, do you sit in amongst the audience to gauge their reaction, or how do you tell that, you know, the story is reaching people?
5: So we've got a few ways. So yes, I do sit into the productions where I can. So of the last two destinations we've been at, I've seen the majority of the shows, the runs, but there's many ways that we collect qualitative data. We have reviewers come in, we yarn to people as they leave the theatre. There's theatre reports that are made where different front of house people, it's their whole job as people are filling out of the theatre to listen to the conversations and, you know, take notes. So and with Mob in particular, I'm always happy to yarn about the play, you know. So in particular, when I was in Melbourne, in my sort of hometown, there were lots of Mob that I knew, so I was happily, we were out the front yarning about it and what it meant to them. So, you know, I always welcome feedback, because how do you improve and how do you grow? But yeah, no, we have lots of ways to listen to people and really see what lands. We also, you know, as we construct these theatre plays, so it actually took, 2 years to get that original one up, and it's now been 4 years in the making for this. So we've actually also gone and done a lot of testing and work ahead of time, looking over it with elders and people with particular cultural lenses to make sure that the story that we're telling is appropriate, safe, and ultimately what more than just me and my community wants to be told.
2: Yeah, because you're touching on quite sensitive topics. One, about the stolen generations and the removal of children. And then, of course, you know, about the violence that's been visited, particularly on you know, Aboriginal women in this country at the moment, and how it isn't treated as serious, you know, by the authorities. So, yeah, they could be quite triggering and sensitive topics to delve with. But I guess you're trying to show that we have capacity to heal.
5: Well, yes, the play actually focuses on the healing element of it and how we come together as a community and how we can find ourselves again through culture and family. So, you know, despite these being really sensitive topics, I felt that they were really, really important to talk about. And throughout the process, Ubidjuri held space for me to make sure I had consulted elders and brought them into the process of my own mob, that we were protecting the parts, the sacred parts of the story, but actually we were making a conscious decision to share the fact that our ancestors left us a framework for understanding healing, and that's ultimately to come home, to come back to culture and to come back to community. And we thought that that ultimately was such a gift, we wanted to offer others the opportunity to hear it too.
2: Yuggera and Turrbal people. It's Karen Durante for Let's Talk. You're listening to Let's Talk here on AAA Murray Country. We're broadcast throughout the nation on the National Indigenous Radio Service, also on iHeart Radio and the Community Radio Plus app. I'm speaking with Isabel Morphy-Walsh about her work, Gunawarra Recreation, which is a production coming from the Ubidjuri Theatre Company, and they're going to be here in Brisbane for Clancestry, starting off at on the 5th of August at QPAC. Have you been to the venue yet and had an opportunity at least, you know, for your creatives to see how they're going to set up the set?
5: No, actually, that's all excitement ahead of us. So we're coming up on Monday, and we're going to prepare very quickly in those first 2 days and be ready for our show on Wednesday night.
2: Oh, my goodness. How many set changes are there, or is it just the one setting?
5: Just the one set. There's a few costume changes along the way, but just the one set.
2: Mm. And I know that you know, you're constantly speaking to audience and getting feedback and that sort of thing. So for the season here in Brisbane for Clancestry, are you thinking you're going to have to tweak it a little bit for, you know, a Murray audience, for one? Yeah.
5: Look, ultimately, we wrote the play, when I wrote the play, I had a significant group of my elders, my female elders, but also my elders from across the gender spectrum coming to the play and give me feedback that they approved of it and were proud of it in its form. So in order to be authentic to Dangurung storytelling and follow the guidance of my elders, it's the very same play that they have approved of. So, you know, from my father's mouth into my little brain over to my elders' approval, and now we've created a play.
2: It's interesting. This week we got some new data come out about Aboriginal and Torres Strait Islander languages, and I'm curious just about, you know, your mother's tongue and your father's tongue, about the state of those languages and whether, you know, language is a component of this body of work.
5: Yeah, no. So there's a lot of song. So my sister and I were actually involved in the reclamation and the revitalisation of Gunawarra dance and song during ceremony. So some song and some dance appears in there. Gunawarra, the character who appears on stage, the Black Swan, she primarily moves and tells her story through dance on the stage. And you know, I've been on my language reclamation and revitalisation journey for over a decade now. We've had a lot of really key elders, Aunty Lee Healy and Aunty Lorraine Padgham, who have really helped me along the way. So there's language peppered throughout the play, and it's made me and my mob feel really strong and proud to see our language be spoken on national stages.
2: Yeah, no, look, it just... you know, even hearing other people's language just fills my heart. So I'm so pleased to hear that you are in that process of relearning, reclaiming and reawakening languages because, you know, for me, I'm Torres Strait Islander, Isabel, and one of our community leaders, my mum's people's community leaders, he said, you know, language is culture. So, it just fills me with joy when I hear people.
5: Is.
2: Yeah, fills my heart with joy when I... Yeah, go.
5: Oh, the ancestors left us such great gifts in language, you know. Like, we have a word, burned up, which means both good and righteous and strong and kind and, you know, and it lets us know that the ancestors actually thought of all of these things on the same parallel, you know. So I just love what we can learn from essentially our mother tongues.
2: I know you're going to be concentrating very hard on bringing Gunawarra recreation, but a creative like yourself, you must be thinking of your next project already and potentially working on it, you know, as we speak.
5: Yes, I've got stuff in the works yet, but nothing that I can announce publicly at this stage.
2: So you're continuing down that path of you know, playwright, or are you thinking about trying out those other roles that one can do in the creative industry?
5: No, so I'm going to continue on playwriting. I love my writing, but also fitting that into other work I'm sort of doing around treaty at the moment in Victoria. So it'll be a fun time as I get to both exercise my creative brain and my more logical side as well at the same time.
2: Are you a part of the Galang Wal? Is that what you're saying?
5: Yes, I am.
2: Oh, my goodness. So yes, you got elected recently, and so you're part
5: of... Yes, I did.
2: Oh, so which region do you represent?
5: I actually represent my mob, the Tungurung people, so from the Tungurung Land and Waters Aboriginal Council is who I represent.
2: I wonder, and, you know, you can tell me you don't want to answer this, but, you know, obviously there's been a big leadership change in Victoria with Jacinta Allen standing down and a new Premier, Ben Carroll, now in that role. And I wonder how mob are feeling about that leadership change, particularly as we see the opposition saying that they're going to walk back treaty in Victoria.
5: Oh, look, I think we're an apolitical body in Galang Wal, and so we're willing to work with all sides of politics ultimately to get the best outcomes for our people. So whether that's a Labor government or a Liberal government, we're committed to working with them so that we can get the best outcomes for our people, or whether that's a government from a different persuasion as well.
2: It was so diplomatic. And I hadn't realised, Isabel, that hadn't made that connection, because I've been trying to get a hold of Mariki and is it Jarrin? The co-chairs.
5: Our beautiful co-chairs.
2: Yeah, to yarn about Galang Wal, because this is obviously the next iteration moving on from the First Peoples Assembly. So, and of course, you know, Queensland, us Maoris have been watching with interest what's been happening in Victoria in regards to the treaty process, because we started it and then a new government was elected and it got wound back. So we're back to the drawing board, I guess you could say, here in Queensland. So always excited to hear about the experience of mob in Victoria. So I guess when you're going to be here, you might get asked a few questions about that, aside from your work.
5: Definitely. Well, I'm always happy to yarn.
2: Oh, well, look, I wish you a very good season of Gunawarra recreation here in Brisbane, and for Clancestry too. Have you been to Clancestry before?
5: No, but I've heard wonderful things and I'm so excited to get up there and see other people's art as well.
2: Yes. Excellent. Look, there might be some young people that are listening to this podcast or this broadcast who are thinking about, you know, like you, maybe they're doing drama in high school right now in Brisbane and for Clancestry too. Have you been to Clancestry before?
5: No, but I've heard wonderful things and I'm so excited to get up there and see other people's art as well.
2: Yes. Excellent. Look, there might be some young people that are listening to this podcast or this broadcast who are thinking about, you know, like you, maybe

0: I suppose what I'd say is that your voice is important, that you have a voice, but it's important and you have a unique unique story to tell the world. You know, I really believe all us mob have a unique, you know, we have a different way of seeing the world than mainstream society, a more connected and connected and grounded way of seeing the world, in my opinion. And, you know, the stories you have to tell are important. So that is what I would say to young people. Have heart.
1: Isabel, appreciate you spending some time with us today here on Let's Talk.
0: Thanks, Karen. Thanks for having me. Love being here.
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1: Sounds good. 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
2: Don't lose it. 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

0: 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Welcome to Jailbreak Radio.
1: Welcome to Jailbreak. My name is Chad. Today I'm here with another special guest. His name is Alex. We are both inmates out at John Moroney Correctional Centre out in Western Sydney. Welcome to Jailbreak, Alex. Thanks for joining us here today.
0: No worries.
1: How you feeling?
0: Yeah, it's good to be here. It's good to be doing something different besides just the normal routine. So, yeah, it's good.
1: Yeah, it worked out well. I'm thrilled that you're here, mate. I don't really get to speak to you much, but I do see you from time to time. I see you training a lot out in the yard, and, mate, Blind Freddy would be able to tell that's no run-of-the-mill training.
0: yeah, so I like to train a lot. Just keeps me busy. I do a lot of, I do a bit of MMA on the outside, so I try to just stay sharp in here and do a different type of training. So
1: yeah, right. Yeah. I thought it was something like that. I'm not too familiar with MMA, kickboxing, but I knew it was pretty intense.
0: Yeah.
1: I haven't really seen anyone train like that. It's got to be up there, mate, in terms of fitness. Looks pretty intense.
0: Yeah, of course. Yeah, it's a lot of fitness.

0: a lot of cardio every day, so
1: Tell our listeners, what do you do? What's the severity of a workout for you? How long does it last, and do you do to keep fit and keep on point?
0: Yeah, right. So pretty much I try to get I do a bit of like footwork drills. I try to get my footwork drills before I do any push-ups and stuff like that. So I get my footwork out the way. I do a bit of shadow boxing, sometimes I'll do a run. But that's probably in the mornings, and then afternoons I'll try to get my push-ups in, my bit of weights if I can. There's water weights that we have here and we use for training, so try to use water weights. That's it, yeah.
1: Yep. And what about on the outside? How many times a day, a week would you train?
0: Well, I'll do about 9 sessions a week. Some days, Tuesdays and Thursdays, I'll train twice a day.
1: Yep.
0: Every other day I'll train once. I'm pretty busy throughout the week with work and training, so I run a business also. I have a maintenance business.
1: Okay.
0: So I do that in between jobs. I'll go to training. I'm pretty much training and working all the time when I'm in the outside. So I try to kind of do the same thing in here.
1: And have you had any fights on the outside or like professional fights?
0: Yeah. So I've had 15 Muay Thai fights, 2 boxing and 3 MMA fights.
1: Wow.
0: Yeah. So I've been doing it for about 14 years.
1: Okay.
0: Since I was 16 years old.
1: Yeah. So. And how old are you, Alex?
0: I'm just turned 30.
1: Wow, you don't look it, man. I thought you were younger than that. Must be all the training you do.
0: Yeah, maybe.
1: Yeah. And when did you first arrive to Job Marini?
0: It was about 7 weeks ago.
1: Yeah.
0: I first came in into D-Pod.
1: Yeah.
0: It was there for a couple of weeks, and then they moved me over to B.
1: Okay.
0: And it's where now I'm in the hygiene team. So,
1: oh, yeah?
0: Yeah, so I work in hygiene.
1: Awesome.
0: Yeah, we do our bin runs every morning.
1: Yeah, that'll get you out and about.
0: That's right, yeah.
1: That's good. Keep busy as well.
0: That's right, yeah.
1: Yeah, and is it your first time in?
0: No, second time.
1: Okay.
0: Second time in. Yeah. My first time was about 10 years ago.
1: Yeah, so there was a good sort of substantial break since last time.
0: Yeah. So about 10 years, yeah.
1: 10 years, that's pretty good. Can you tell us what led to you coming in this time? The lead up before coming to custody? How did you end up here?
0: I was just, I'd say just making some mistakes, you know, just...
1: Drop the ball.
0: That's right.
1: Become complacent.
0: Yeah.
1: You don't realise. Sometimes you need a little bit of a shake up like this.
0: That's right. Yeah.
1: To come back to reality.
0: Yeah.
1: And reset.
0: That's right. Yeah.
1: How do you feel about reflecting back now on when you were out? Like, how do you feel?
0: Yeah. You don't realise how much freedom you have. You know. So
1: yeah.
0: That's just the big, probably the biggest part. Like, like now I regret a lot of what I did. You know, to be in here.
1: Yeah.
0: If I could go back, I'd change a lot of things, you know. So
1: yeah,
0: that's just the freedom, I'd say.
1: Absolutely.
0: Part, so.
1: I think we would all change a lot of things from the past.
0: Yeah.
1: I think once we realise our mistakes, it's not a mistake anymore.
0: That's right. Yeah.
1: And one thing that we've discussed and we've spoken about on the show with pretty much everyone that's been on here.
0: Yeah.
1: We won't let our past determine our future.
0: That's right.
1: What's been the most challenging thing for you whilst you've been in here?
0: Not being able to do what I want, having that freedom to do what I want. Like, when I'm on the outside, I have a routine, but I work also, so I run a business and I go training. So it's like everything was pretty much in my control, whereas now I don't have that control anymore. So, I'm still learning to get used to it.
1: Will your business still be waiting for you on the outside when you get out?
0: Yeah. Still be there, just... I won't have the contracts that I had, but I'll have to start again. So
1: that's all right, mate. It's not where you start; it's where you finish. They say.
0: That's right. Yeah.
1: What's one thing in particular that you can say? You know, since I've been in, this is what I've learnt. You know.
0: Yeah.
1: Whilst being in.
0: Not making that mistakes. Like one thing led to another.
1: Yep.
0: So I think if I could go back, I'd not make the mistake that I did.
1: Right.
0: You know, like just. Not get into drugs, I'd say. Yeah. Probably.
1: Not make the same mistake twice.
0: Yeah,
1: learn
0: right.
1: from it
0: and
1: grow, basically.
0: Yeah, that's right, yeah.
1: Yeah, I actually got asked that question a couple of weeks ago, and the first time I answered it and I said, patience, I've learned patience, because we've got no control, you know. They open the door when they want to open the door. We get out whenever they want us to get out. So you've just got to sit with it and be patient.
0: Yeah,
1: jumping up and down, kicking on the door, you're not going to make a difference.
0: No, it doesn't work.
1: And then after thinking of that question again, I've basically learned how to follow rules. I've now learned to follow rules.
0: Rules
1: are there to be followed, I think, now. Yeah. And if you break them, there's consequences.
0: Yeah.
1: And it starts with the little things that lead to those bigger things as well, like committing crimes as well.
0: Right, exactly.
1: Alex, you strike me as a guy that's very cool, calm and collected, mate. You're as cool as a cucumber. Yeah. I mean, in here, it's very challenging at times. I mean, you've got different walks of life, you've got different people pushing you to that edge.
0: Yeah.
1: And, you know, sometimes you're tipped over that edge. How do you stay calm, focused and regulate, like, you know?
0: I think for me, it's just the training, eh? Like, when I train, I have that routine. It's kind of the same as being on the outside for me. Like, I like to have a routine. I like to train.
1: Yep.
0: I don't want to get in any more trouble, so I try not to. I won't get in a fight unless I'm protecting myself, I guess, you know.
1: Yeah, yeah.
0: And I think just knowing how to fight actually helps me.
1: Yeah.
0: Just because I know that, I won't go out there and try to pick on people or I don't want to hurt anyone, you know. It's not what I like doing.
1: Yeah.
0: Yeah, I think that's just it, because I know how to control myself.
1: Yep.
0: From my fighting, I think it's helped me in that way.
1: Yeah. You're listening to Jailbreak. I'm Chad. I'm here with Alex, the Sandman. Alex, we've come to that time of the show, man. What's a song that's special to you? And, you know, give us a rundown. Why is it special to you?
0: I think the song that comes to mind is Enter Sandman by Metallica. That's my walk-in song. So, yeah, that's why it's very special to me. So.
1: Yeah, wow, yeah, man. What a song. Great choice. Please, Alex, describe the scene and the hype. Like, you know, take us to that, paint a picture, you entering the arena.
0: Just thinking of it now, it gets me excited. So, obviously, the beat starts and it's a very exciting beat. So, makes me want to fight now.
1: Oh, yeah.

0: That was Enter Sandman by Metallica.
1: You're listening to Jailbreak. I'm Chad. I'm here with Alex, the Sandman. Where did you grow up? Where? What area are you from?
0: So I grew up in Yuguna.
1: Oh, yeah?
0: Yuguna. I was actually born in Fiji, so I spent most of my primary school in Fiji.
1: Yep.
0: Came over here for a bit, a couple of years, and then I was getting into a bit of trouble, so my mum sent me back to Fiji.
1: Right.
0: And then I came back in high school, so yep. I've been here ever since.
1: Yep.
0: Yeah, so.
1: So I know you've got a Fijian background, but yep. what else is there? Anything else?
0: I'm half Russian, half Fijian. So my dad's Russian.
1: Yeah, right.
0: Fijian.
1: Okay, that's a very different combination.
0: Yeah, yeah.
1: And whereabouts in Fiji did you grow up?
0: I grew up in Suva,
1: okay.
0: So the capital of Fiji.
1: Yeah, I know Suva.
0: Yeah. So I grew up there. My family's from the island, so we travel a lot in the islands.
1: Yeah, Coral Coast.
0: Coral Coast, yeah. My mum's from Levuka, so the old capital of Fiji, so
1: yep.
0: We usually go there. And, yeah, so I did a lot of travelling, so within
1: awesome.
0: Fiji, yeah.
1: Yeah, I love Fiji, man. I've been there a few times. The people are always happy, kind.
0: Yeah. Very nice people there.
1: Absolutely.
0: Very kind.
1: Yeah, last time I went, we stayed in Deneru, which is closer to the airport.
0: Yeah,
1: but
0: yeah.
1: Every other time, it's been on the Coral Coast.
0: Yeah, nice. Yeah. Coral Coast is probably the best part of Fiji, I reckon.
1: Yeah,
0: it's
1: absolutely.
0: Very nice, yeah.
1: Where do you see yourself in, say, 5 years from now?
0: 5 years, I hope to be a professional fighter, you know, making money through that.
1: Yep.
0: Yeah, I think just being with my family and making it in fighting.
1: Yeah.
0: Being in the UFC, hopefully one day.
1: Yeah. So. And how was the your family dynamic growing up? You got brothers and sisters?
0: No brothers and sisters. I was an only child.
1: Yep.
0: And because I never really grew up with my dad, it was just me and my mum most of the time. So
1: yep.
0: I was an only child. Growing up, my mum was doing a lot of university, so it was, I pretty much grew up by myself. My mum sent me to Australia. I lived here with my grandma, so I didn't meet my dad till about 19 years old.
1: Okay.
0: Yeah. So first time meeting my dad, I had to visit him in Dondoloa, so Silverwater.
1: Yeah.
0: So that's the first time meeting him. Second time meeting him was him visiting me in Dondoloa. So, so it was
1: quite ironic.
0: Yeah, that's right, yeah.
1: And you speak to your mum regularly?
0: I speak to my mum,
1: that's
0: every
1: good.
0: Day. So,
1: oh, that's good, man.
0: I give her a call
1: very
0: every
1: good.
0: Day.
1: She's all right? She's doing all right out there?
0: Yeah, she's doing good, yeah. She's she works a lot, you know.
1: Yeah.
0: So, try to give her a call every day.
1: Yeah, and how about yourself, man, in here? How's your mental health going? You're going all right?
0: Very good, very good, yeah.
1: That's good.
0: Just because of the routine that I try to live every day, I think it keeps me going, you know.
1: Yep.
0: And also just thinking of my kids and stuff.
1: Oh, you got kids, yeah?
0: I've got two kids, yeah.
1: Oh, God bless them.
0: Yeah. I've got two daughters, 8-year-old and a 2-year-old.
1: Oh, wow.
0: So, yeah, it's probably
1: that's beautiful,
0: why
1: man.
0: I try to be calm, you know, and not get into any more trouble than I am, so.
1: What was it about boxing that drew you to the sport?
0: For me, honestly, it was watching Mike Tyson when I was growing up. I think I just wanted to be like him.
1: Yep.
0: By saying that everyone was very intimidated by him, I was probably very intimidated by him too, so I was like, I wanted to be like that, you know, just that kind of person.
1: Though. Yeah.
0: That's pretty much,
1: I think a lot of people still are intimidated by Mike Tyson.
0: Yeah, of course.
1: So
0: yeah.
1: he was basically your inspiration.
0: That's right, Mike Tyson.
1: Yeah. And what about now? Is he still your inspiration or...?
0: Probably not these days anymore, I'd say, but when I was young, growing up, he was a very big part of my life, you know. I looked up to him a lot, so.
1: So obviously you've been doing it for a while and there's been a lot of growth in that in that time frame.
0: Yeah.
1: What's made you grow within yourself and within the sport and to develop more skills and more technique?
0: As you start training and you get used to the training and you start sparring and stuff, you learn that you have to actually be calm to fight. You can't.
1: Yep.
0: Be an angry person, you'll lose a lot of energy, you'll lose a lot of stamina. So, you just got to try to be very calm. When it's very chaotic, you got to be very calm. So.
1: Yeah. But what's that one thing that gives you that drive to be the best that you can be?
0: Not wanting to lose, you know. I don't want to embarrass myself like that in front of people. I think that's probably the biggest part. I wouldn't want to lose in front of thousands of people. So.
1: Yeah. How do you remain calm within a fight and still have the heart to still want to win? Like, it's a bit hard to sort of find that balance. Yeah.
0: I think it's not really that hard, you know, because you have that goal to win at the end of the day, but you just know that to be able to win, you have to be calm. Like, you can't be wasting energy. You can't, because when you get angry, you don't really think properly.
1: Yep.
0: So you have to have that control within yourself to hold back, and then do what you got to do. But you have to be calm to win. You can't be overly aggressive. You can't be too angry. So yeah, it's just, I think you just know that to win, you have to be calm, I think.
1: Yeah. How do you go in terms of trainers? Have you got a trainer that you're comfortable with that gets you to where you want to be?
0: Yeah. I have a few trainers, you know, so I think they all know, they all try to teach the same thing, you know, just, that's right, breathing. So you focus on your breathing.
1: Yep.
0: You're focusing on your technique. So you're not really thinking when you're in the zone. You're just flowing pretty much. So you're not really thinking when you're in the, it's your training just comes out and you just pretty much go into flow state.
1: Have you found through boxing it's reciprocated in other areas? Like it's what you do in boxing helps you in other areas of life?
0: Yeah, 100%. Now, I'm more confident now, whereas when I was younger, I wasn't so confident, especially coming from Fiji to Australia. I was still learning. I didn't really know proper English back then, so it was very hard for me. I was a bit shy, whereas now I'm not so shy anymore, so I think that was probably the biggest part for me.
1: Yeah, right.
0: You know, with my growth, I think it just helped me a lot.
1: Yeah, no, that's good, man.
0: Yeah.
2: Across the country, Jailbreak's coming right to your cell, wherever you are in the system.
1: Give us your thoughts. Tell us what you think of the program. Anything at all, guys, we would love to hear from you. Contact us on Jailbreak, care of 2SER, PO Box 123, Broadway, 2007. You're listening to Jailbreak. I'm Chad. I'm here with Alex, the Sandman. What do you say to those people out there that are incarcerated like us that, you know, do it tough, you know, they're not in the best headspace, you know? What do you say to them, man? I know they're going to get their day one day when they'll be released.
0: Yeah.
1: What's some positive inspiration you can give them?
0: Oh, I think if you can just get into training, you know, I think that's probably the biggest thing. I think if they get into training, they'll get their minds off whatever's going on the outside.
1: Yeah.
0: And just have a goal, I think, you know.
1: Yeah, absolutely.
0: If you have a goal, I think you won't stress too much about what's going on in the moment.
1: Yeah.
0: It's all about the future, you know.
1: 100%. And I think just being positive and trying to do positive things and just, you know.
0: That's right.
1: Body of work, working on yourself, try to better yourself, you know, one day at a time.
0: And stay away from negative people.
1: Absolutely.
0: Yeah.
1: Alex, are you doing any programs whilst you're at John Moroney?
0: Not at the moment. I do want to get into some programs if there's any programs that I think will benefit me.
1: Yeah. There are available programs here. It is a little bit sort of hard when you're working.
0: When you're working, yeah.
1: Yeah. Right. But, I mean, there's ways around it. There's ways to do it. I mean, even if you just send a message on the tablet to one of the SAPOs.
0: And I do want to get into some of the programs, especially like something that will benefit me in controlling my emotions and stuff. I think it'll be very good.
1: Very good. They talk about, I've done a few programs myself, and some of the things that I got out of it, they talk about three places of your mind. You've got your wise mind, you've got your logical mind, and you've got your emotional mind.
0: Yep.
1: And I know myself, I've always been very emotional, and I did a couple of courses in here, and they really have helped me.
0: Oh, nice.
1: And I highly recommend doing them, you know.
0: Yeah.
1: I mean, it's... You know, everyone gets their own sort of thing out of it.
0: Yeah.
1: You
0: know? So what are the courses?
1: So you've got Remand Addictions. Yep. You've also got the DV course. You've also got Gemarada. There are a few. Yep. And I've got to say, the SAPOs here are just fantastic. You know, they can't be any more helpful. I mean, even if there's something that you're struggling with or you need, even if you just need to talk, or if you need to talk to a counsellor or a psychologist, you know, they're always there for you. I mean, mental health is a big thing inside and out.
0: Of course, yeah.
1: I really highly recommend to, you know, reach out to them. If you are struggling, if you're doing it tough, they're there to help.
0: Right, they are very different. Yeah, they seem to care a bit more. So.
1: Absolutely, and they offer some things that, you know, to help us, like to see our children in a different environment. Yeah. Like they had Shine for Kids Day the other week. I was very fortunate to do that.
0: Oh,
1: I saw,
0: nice. Yeah.
1: You know, all my kids came along. Yeah. They had a ball. even if you just need to, you know, some help with you, you know, with a letter or if you're, whatever it is, you know.
0: Yeah.
1: Like if they can help you, they'll help you, you know.
0: Yeah.
1: Yeah. Yeah, regardless of what it is.
0: So, Chad, what's this, how do you go about using, like you said, there's a course for about using your wise mind, logical mind and emotional mind.
1: I can't remember which course I got it from, and that's something that has stuck with me. I've been in many situations where I haven't thought, like I've known that I've been in a situation where it could be catastrophic and I could get into trouble,
0: right?
1: But I didn't think of the consequences. So basically using your wise mind is basically being wise about, you know, your decisions. Your emotional mind is just not being too emotional in terms of reacting too rapidly, identifying like what is a high risk situation. For example, you're at a party, there's drugs around, maybe it might be wise not to attend that party because if you go there, you know, you might start drinking leads to drugs or just even being around the right company at the end of the day. I learned a thing also about consequential thinking, and that came into play as well. So, you know, what will happen, you know, if you get on the gear and say you go out or, you know, you commit a crime, where are you going to end up? It doesn't end
0: well. That's right,
1: You either end up in jail, dead, on drugs. But I have learned a lot, and I think the biggest thing for me now, I'm in my mid 40s, and I definitely don't want to come back to jail. It's my first time in, what I'm charged for, what I'm here for, it's quite serious. You know, I didn't just wake up overnight and ended up here. I started with little things. You know, it all starts with those little things that if you don't identify it and regulate and reset and say, fuck, what am I doing? You know, you've got to end up here. So I did pretty well I should have come to jail a long time ago.
0: Oh, really?
1: Yeah. Well. But, you know, I had a good run. I did what I did. But now I've realised, you know. And like I said, I won't let my past determine my future. There's not much we can do. I mean, you can't change the past.
0: No,
1: you know, you can just move forward in a positive direction.
0: That's
1: now.
0: Right. Yeah.
1: And I've got to say, I've met some incredible people in here. You know, like yourself, and you know yourself. You know, there's some such intelligent people in here.
0: Yeah, there
1: smart
0: is.
1: People, and I think everyone, you know, plays their part in here. You know.
0: Yeah.
1: And that's what it's like on the outside as well. You know, you need to do what's right for you.
0: Yeah. That's right.
1: You know, you're with Joel Brake. My name's Chad. I'm here with Alex, the Sandman. There'll be more of the show after this.
3: Be blood aware. Don't bloody share. From the boys in green, keep it clean.
1: You're listening to Joel Brake. I'm Chad. I'm here with Alex, the Sandman.
0: So, how long have you been here, and how long do you have left?
1: So I'm coming up to the 2-year mark. I haven't been sentenced yet. I'm not quite sure. It could be, you know, another 2, it could be another 4, it could be another 6. I just have to, you know, be positive, man. Like, and whatever it is, I just need to accept it and just get on with it at the end of the day.
0: Yeah. How do you feel by, like, not knowing what time you have left? Yeah. Like, not.
1: So that has been quite challenging for me, Alex. The uncertainty of it all, like not knowing. I really want a date. And something to work towards.
0: Right.
1: But I know I'm coming to the, I am coming to that business end of things now, to the pointy end of it.
0: Yeah.
1: But just with my my charges and my situation, my circumstances, there's nothing really much more that we can do. It takes time.
0: Right.
1: So I have to sit tight and be patient. I know my legal team are putting my best foot forward.
0: Yeah.
1: And I just have to, you know, hope, pray, cross my toes, cross my fingers, and just do the best I can possibly do in here to, you know, to show, you know, like why, you know, I basically deserve to, you know, be out sooner rather than later. All right, we're coming to the end of the show. Thank you so very much, Alex. Thank you everybody out there for listening. It's been amazing, man, hearing your story. Very big shout out to everyone out of John Moraney, everyone in the system, Australia wide, you know, we'll get there. Stay strong. Stay positive. Love yous.

keeping you up front and in front when it comes to everything urban from across the globe. Whether it be independent or established artists, we have got you well and truly covered. Opening up this week with one of our favourites of the last 7 days, the latest release from R&B singer Eli Derby. His track Fine As You was released in late July. Production by Grammy winner Christopher Deep Henderson on this one as well. Loving the live guitar work from Brandon Thomas. It's a first play for you. Get around this one. Eli Derby and Fine As Hell here on the Urban Meltdown.

track that's literally just dropped recently. Latest one from Honey Baby, featuring Grammy-nominated rapper J.I.D. The track is called A Thousand Times. And if you just joined us before that one, Eli Derby, latest smooth offering from him called Fine As You. Latest release now from Lucky Day, keeping things pretty smoothed out on this edition of the Urban Meltdown. Nowhere Fast from Lucky Day. Brett Costello with you.

making that sound. It comes from Markay, M-A-R-K. The track It's Over here on the Urban Meltdown. A little something for you. Brett Costello keeping you up front and in front when it comes to everything urban. This next artist, Lumani, the tune Mind Your Business.

sounds of Jalen Chords there, and the track is called My Boo. If you're loving the sounds you hear up on the Urban Meltdown radio show, then you're going to want to get around the Urban Meltdown Spotify playlist as well. Just search The Urban Meltdown, give us a like and a follow there. You can check out plenty of the tracks that have featured on the Urban Meltdown radio show over the recent months. You'll certainly hear this next guy there, Nate James, one of the quality releases over recent weeks. The track is called Set the Tone. We'll give you that one first before getting into Nipper and Blast together on a track called Homegrown. You know how we do, keep you up

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Hello. Coming to you across Australia as part of the Community Radio Network. 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Representative.

Loving that sound. The latest release there from Wale, featuring Elmeen as well on that track. It's called Overthink. And if you just joined us, before that, Rashida Wallace and the tune Representative. Brett Costello with you, keeping you up front and in front when it comes to everything urban from across the globe. Well, by now, you've probably heard the new release tune from Beyoncé called Morning Dew that she dropped and snuck into the B-Day album anniversary re-release. Morning Dew's now got a handy little remix as well, so we thought we'd drop that one on you before we get into some Jodie Watley. This is Beyoncé here on the Urban Meltdown. Morning.

Torn from Jodie Watley. It is the Urban Meltdown. We've been a big fan of almost everything that Ella May has put out across her days. She probably hasn't quite catapulted herself into the stratosphere of what her debut record gave us hopes for, but this is certainly a solid outing from her. It's called Might Just, the latest release now from Ella May here on the Urban Meltdown.

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Upfront and independent R&B and soul. 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

Sounds there from Point Five is the artist's name. We've played plenty of tracks from him if you're a regular listener to the show. That particular one is called Unseen Life, a new track taken off his latest long play release as well. Before too long, we're going to give you the latest from Victoria Monet. But first, B2K. Do you remember these guys from the, let's say, late 90s and early 2000s? Probably most known for their tune Bump, Bump, Bump. This is their new one called Mileage. B2K. Here on the Urban Meltdown Radio Show.

0: Now we come to the highlight of the evening. The boys will render for you a melodious melody divine.
1: One divine melody coming up, thank you. George and Alert. Yes.

0: Fight. Pick up your mustache.
1: Fell off.
0: Pick it up. Pick it up. All right. Gosh. In all my dreams,
2: in all my dreams,
0: your fair face be
2: my fair face.
1: His fair face?
0: No, actually, it's mine. Oh, that's all right. You're the flower of my heart.
3: Oh. Right, the minstrels.
0: Wait for it.

0: fill up when you've done.
1: You shot her.
0: No, he shot her. Stand back.
2: I shot her?
0: Yes, what was it?
3: We did it.

0: Ah, I can never find the right key first time.
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0: No.
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0: Oh, really?
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0: Can you cut an extra key for my car? 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
1: Yeah, well, he cut an extra key for my car while he was here cutting my other keys.
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0: Sounds good. I'll give him a call.
1: Don't lose it. 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

at 7:55, the sky was still quite blue. When I swung around and started heading southwest to come and see you, I went up and over the bridge at 7th Avenue.

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0: Looking for a bargain? The Shoal Haven is renowned for its great markets, including the Husky Markets, on every second Sunday of the month from 8am to 2pm at the sports ground near the bowling club. 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
3: Lane Basin Community Radio is located on the lands of the Wandjawandian people, speakers of the Dharawal and Dirga languages. 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
1: What's on this week in the Shoalhaven? 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The Arts Master Festival is on Huskisson from Thursday, August the 27th through to the 30th. 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And the Travelling Film Festival comes to Huskisson Friday the 28th of August through to the 30th, bringing a curated program of local hits and international award winners straight from the Sydney Film Festival. 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

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That's what they say. 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
6: 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Yeah.

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Bow, bow, bow, bow, bow, bow, bow, bow, bow, bow, bow, bow, bow, bow, bow, bow, bow, bow, bow, bow, bow, bow, bow, bow, bow, bow, bow, bow, bow, bow, bow, bow, bow, bow, bow, bow, bow, bow, bow, bow, bow, bow, bow, bow, bow, bow, bow, bow, bow, bow, bow, bow, bow, bow, bow, bow, bow, bow, bow, bow, bow, bow, bow, bow, bow, bow, bow, bow, bow, bow, bow, bow, bow, bow, bow, bow, bow, bow, bow, bow, bow, bow, bow, bow, bow, bow, bow, bow, bow, bow, bow, bow, bow, bow, bow, bow, bow, bow, bow, bow, bow, bow, bow, bow, bow, bow, bow, bow, bow, bow, bow, bow, bow, bow, bow, bow, bow, bow, bow, bow, 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

the weather and what's happening on our waters for today, Sunday the 30th of August. We're in for a sunny day with light winds and we're expecting a top of around 21 degrees today. For tomorrow, Monday...

0: Here's 927's latest coastal waters report, including tides and surf. On our waters for today, the winds are variable about 10 knots. The seas are below a metre. The swell is a southerly 1.5 metres inshore, increasing to 2 metres offshore south of Point Perpendicular. And the weather, it's mostly sunny. The tides for Jervis Bay today, we had a low tide at 8 minutes to 4 this morning of 0.24 of a metre. A high this morning at 22 minutes past 9 of 1.45 metres. A low this afternoon at 18 minutes to 4 of 0.37 of a metre, and a high tonight at 18 minutes past 9 of 1.63 metres. And if you're looking for a surf today, the morning window of clean chest-high surf, then light on shores for a bit of bump but similar size. This will be followed by bumpier light on shore conditions for the afternoon, with surf probably staying a similar size to around chest-high, wherever you find yourself. Do have a good one.
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0: up a bit. Gracie was only a couple of k's over when she hit that family's car at the intersection. By the time she paid the fine, the damages, it cost her a few years of her life.
1: Slow it down around the corners, mate. Remember when Billy put the car in the ditch with his footy mates in the back? 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

0: taking a look at the weather and what's happening on our waters for today. Sunday the 30th of August, we're in for a sunny day with light winds and we're expecting a top of around 21 degrees today. For tomorrow, Monday, and for the next few days, sunny conditions and getting a little bit warmer with temperatures up around 25 degrees.
1: Looking to throw a line in, take the boat out or head to the beach? Here's 927's latest coastal waters report, including tides and surf.
0: On our waters for today, the winds are variable about 10 knots. The seas are below a metre. The swell is a southerly 1.5 metres inshore, increasing to 2 metres offshore south of Point Perpendicular. And the weather, it's mostly sunny. The tides for Jervis Bay today, we had a low tide at 8 minutes to 4 this morning of 0.24 of a metre. A high this morning at 22 minutes past 9 of 1.45 metres. A low this afternoon at 18 minutes to 4 of 0.37 of a metre. And a high tonight at 18 minutes past 9 of 1.63 metres. And if you're looking for a surf today, the morning window of clean chest-high surf, then light on shores for a bit of bump, but similar size. This will be followed by bumpier light on shore conditions for the afternoon, with surf probably staying a similar size to around chest-high, wherever you find yourself. Do have a good one.
2: If you love boating, stay safer on the water by logging on with Marine Rescue New South Wales. 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
0: chest-high surf, then light on shores for a bit of bump, but similar size. This will be followed by bumpier light on shore conditions for the afternoon, with surf probably staying a similar size to around chest-high, wherever you find yourself. Do have a good one.
2: 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It's quick, simple and free. Log on when you're heading out. 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
1: Taking a look at the weather and what's happening on our waters for today. Sunday the 30th of August, we're in for a sunny day with light winds and we're expecting a top of around 21 degrees today. For tomorrow, Monday, and for the next few days, sunny conditions and getting a little bit warmer with temperatures up around 25 degrees. Looking to throw a line in, take the boat out or head to the beach. Here's 927's latest coastal waters report, including tides and surf. On our waters for today, the winds are variable about 10 knots. The seas are below a metre. The swell is a southerly 1.5 metres inshore, increasing to 2 metres offshore south of Point Perpendicular. And the weather, it's mostly sunny. The tides for Jervis Bay today, we had a low tide at 8 minutes to 4 this morning of 0.24 of a metre. A high this morning at 22 minutes past 9 of 1.45 metres. A low this afternoon at 18 minutes to 4 of 0.37 of a metre. And a high tonight at 18 minutes past 9 of 1.63 metres. And if you're looking for a surf today, the morning window of clean chest-high surf, then light on shores for a bit of bump, but similar size. This will be followed by bumpier light on shore conditions for the afternoon, with surf probably staying a similar size to around chest-high, wherever you find yourself. Do have a good one.
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0: 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In this program, we bring you informing and entertaining conversations with a wide range of interesting people on topics of fatherhood, family and parenting, men's and boys' issues, and more. Hi, I'm Bill Cable, and today we have a special treat, something we at Dads on the Air look forward to every year. Today we have as our special guest Jeff Apter, who is going to speak to us about his new book called Reckless, The Saga of Australian Crawl. Jeff was on the staff at the Rolling Stone magazine and has written more than 30 books about Australian music and musicians. These include books on AC/DC's Bon Scott, Malcolm Young. He's written books on John English, Keith Urban, and all of which we have dived into on this program. So, Jeff, welcome to Dads on the Air.
1: It's good to be back for my annual appearance.
0: Jeff, so in your book, you take us back to a very important period in Australian rock, the 80s. I've always thought that Australian music was different. Can you put your finger on what made Australian rock different from the rest of the world?
1: Well, at that particular time I can, because I was a teenager, a young man, just of drinking age, going to the pubs to see bands like Australian Crawl. It was something about the live circuit. It was just an amazing time for live music. Not only were there, seemingly, where I grew up in the western suburbs, pubs on every corner, but it seemed to stretch all the way to the inner city and out to the northern suburbs and beyond. You know, it was an incredible time where a band like Australian Crawl, who were Victorian based, they came out of the Mornington Peninsula, they could come to Sydney and play, stay for a week, play 10, 12 shows, you know, play campus shows at the uni, play pubs up and down the foreshore, get out to the suburbs, and then on their way home, they'd play Wollongong, they'd play Canberra and so on. And all of these being lucrative gigs, you know. I guess a lot of it had to do with we had a minimal amount of activities, if you like. We had four channels on TV. We had a bit of radio. We certainly didn't have the internet or anything like that. So, you know, people's leisure time was very specific. Oh, are you going to see a band on the weekend? Yeah, absolutely. Yeah. I'm going to see a band on Tuesday night, you know. It was a great time. I mean, I remember growing up where I was, I could basically get on the train and within 20 minutes be at half a dozen different gigs, you know, and seeing Midnight Oil, seeing Spadans, seeing Cold Chisel, seeing Australian Crawl. It was just a really, really great time, and probably the first time for the musicians that a real livelihood was possible. You know, they could play this week-long shows and come away with money in their pocket for the first time. So a really exciting time. And then every Sunday night there was Countdown to break bands like Australian Crawl to a huge audience nationwide. So it was a really different time. It really was. And I think probably a time that won't emerge again. There's too many distractions. there are too many distractions, Bill.
0: And do you think the music itself had a driving, I don't know, a bit of a rough edge to it?
1: It was designed for the pubs, no doubt about it. AC/DC being, I guess, the classic example of that. These audiences, you know, these were drinking audiences. You know, they weren't called beer barns for nothing. You know, in fact, they were called bacterial beer barns, which used to make me laugh because they were a little funky. but you had to grab the audience's attention. You had to hit them over the head, which meant such bands, Australian Crawl were a good example because live they were certainly a lot tougher than they were on record, but Midnight Oil, Cold Chisel, you know, bands like that, The Angels, these were pub rock, AC/DC, these were pub rock bands. These were bands that whose music could strip the paint off the walls, you know, and really grab the attention of those, let's just say, easily distracted punters. But, you know, it was, like I say, could be a little dangerous at times. I remember things getting pretty hectic and hairy at some of the venues I went to, but it was also just a genuinely exciting time. So, yeah, there was a sound. There was a definite sound that came out of that. Australian Crawl, absolutely, they were part of that sound.
0: Well, you define Australian Crawl music as melodic, guitar-driven rock and roll. Mm. Obviously, it hit a chord because they sold something like 1.5 million albums and 15 charting singles.
1: Oh, yeah.
0: There were ultimately six members of the band. Do you think the music was complex as well?
1: Complex. They certainly had some good musicians in the band, no doubt about it. I mean, it was sort of a perfect storm. You had one of the most charismatic and handsome frontmen in any rock band in Australia, in James Rain. Had a couple other blokes in the band that scrubbed up pretty well too, like Brad Robinson. But you had a terrific lead guitarist, Simon Binks. If you listen to songs like Oh No, Not You Again and Downhearted, listen to those really lovely melodic guitar lines. And Reckless is a wonderful example of that, where he plays an acoustic guitar solo, then an electric guitar solo. Just gorgeous stuff.

0: stuff. You had a really good rhythm section, Paul Williams and Bill McDonough, who were tight as a nut and could go off in different directions wherever the music led them. So they had a lot of really good musical components. They had great songwriters in James Rain and Guy McDonough, who was the drummer's brother, who came into the band for their second record, Sirocco. So there's a lot of really good components. And like I say, they look good as well. You know, Countdown loved them. I mean, within months of their first appearance on Countdown, James Rain was co-hosting frequently. So, you know, Molly Meldrum saw great appeal in the band. But yeah, they could play, which came as a bit of a shock to some of their, particularly in Melbourne, some of their peers. They had a lot of friction with bands. Audiences loved them, but other bands weren't too keen on them because they rose pretty quickly. And it's like, have you paid your dues? Have you played 300, you know, shows to half-empty places out the back of nowhere, which bands like AC/DC and Cold Chisel had done? Australian Crawl didn't necessarily have to do that, but, you know, you ride your luck. You know, and they had a lot of good fortune as well.
1: Six members fairly soon on. That also brings some problems, and I think the royalties issue came up among them, comparing that, say, with the Doors, where they just split it equally.
0: I was surprised. The more I write about music, the more I'm surprised that this situation just keeps popping up again and again and again in bands' histories. That, I guess the best way to explain it is this, and Australian Crawl being a good example of that. You're young, you're in your early 20s, late teens, you're in a band, it's all that matters to you. Someone offers you a record contract. First thing you're going to do is sign it. You know, you're not going to look at the details or the fine print. You're not going to study music history to work out how things go wrong with bands. Australian Crawl is a classic case study of a band that exploded early on. Their first two records, as you said, sold 200,000-300,000 copies each. You know, the record company expected to sell 5,000 copies. Mm. Huge hits, generating a lot of revenue for someone. And it's not always the band. But band members, you know, particularly after the success of their first two records and had a lot of hit singles, playing these big shows, the band members who weren't the key songwriters, and the key songwriters were James Rain, Guy McDonough, and some of the other guys, but occasionally, James Rain wrote the bulk of the songs, were saying, I don't understand. I played the guitar solo on this. I brought in this wonderful bass sectional. Why aren't I getting credit? Where's my credit? Because they also saw that the songwriter was getting more money than them. So it's just a classic case study. And unfortunately, with Australian Crawl, they played it very poorly in-house. There's a point by the time of their third record where James Rain just told the others, I'm not sharing credit with anyone anymore. And let's just say one member in particular, Guy McDonough, who was co-writing it, and Guy wrote or co-wrote Errol, Oh No Not You Again, Downhearted, big hit songs for the band. He had to be restrained from throwing him off the balcony of a hotel. He got terribly, terribly fired, and he quit the band. He had to be talked back into staying in the band. So it exploded. And basically that was really the beginning of the end. But like I say, it's a classic case study of what can go wrong. Mm. The Doors are a good example of a band that had their head on, well, Jim didn't have his head on straight, did he? But, you know, they understood the business of music. Mm. I believe REM, the American band, also knew that. And they said, there's four of us, 25% to each. I don't care whether you wrote it, the whole thing, or whether you didn't play a note on it, we're all going to split the royalties. And it led to a fairly harmonious kind of band life. Whereas, you know, with Australian Crawl and with so many other bands, as soon as the business intrudes, you got trouble.
1: And with that lead vocalist here, James Rain, he had irons in the fire. It seems to me, I saw Keith Richards described Mick Jagger in his book called Life, a condition called LVS, or lead vocalist syndrome.
0: I think it's an epidemic, Bill. It's an epidemic.
1: Jagger was called Brenda, I think, by the other members of the group. Yeah. So there was that problem in Australian Crawl, wasn't
0: there? Certainly. I mean, James Rain, if anybody remembers, I think 1983, appeared in a miniseries called Return to Eden. And it was sudsy and soapy, unwatchable, but it was a huge success. I mean, it was everywhere, and then it was quickly, it was repeated, and it was sold to 20 different countries. It became a massive success, so much so that James Rain found himself accidentally auditioning for James Bond's role. Mm. You know, he didn't know until about 5 minutes into an interview who he was sitting with, and it turned out to be the Bond producers. So his star rose far above the rest of the members of the band, and that was an unavoidable sort of trajectory. Like I said, he's a charismatic, intelligent, articulate guy, incredibly handsome. Women love him. And also incredibly popular with people wanted him on their shows. He had a lot of, particularly with print journalists, he had a fairly feisty relationship with them, but he seemed to be always in the spotlight and a household name by the mid-80s. Yeah.
1: He was frequently the guest host of Countdown, wasn't
0: he? Absolutely, and that says it all. Once you're there, you're in the company of, you know, Daryl Braithwaite and John Paul Young, and, you know, you've become a household name. Whereas the other guys in the band, that certainly wasn't the case.
1: I'm just grateful it never got to the stage of James Rain and Australian Crawl, did it?
0: Well, by the time of the last album, it was. Oh. Yeah. I mean, the whole rise and fall of Australian Crawl really only took place over the course of about 6 or 7 years. It was very quick. You know, most bands now, in the course of 6 or 7 years, might have recorded one record, you know, or gone on a couple of tours. In the case of Australian Crawl, they played hundreds of shows. They had a missed opportunity overseas. They'd recorded 3 and then finally a 4th album. It was a lot to cram into a short period of time. But by the time of their last record, Rock and a Hard Place, they'd fired their manager, which was Glenn Wheatley, who'd had huge success with the Little River Band. They'd got out of their record company deal with EMI. They'd basically taken everything on themselves, and it proved to be a really bad move because the other guys in the band became disenfranchised. The music had changed. James Rain was clearly pushing in the direction of a solo career. You know, as I document in the book, by the time of the last record, Bill McDonough, the drummer, had been fired. Guy McDonough, his brother, had died. Simon Binks, the guitarist, quit. And Paul Williams, the bass player, who was, to me, was the rock of the band, he called into the studio on the phone and said, "I'm done, that's it." And that was the end of his career with Australian Crawl. You know, there was no one left apart from James Rain and Brad Robertson by the time of that final record, which was the most expensive record produced in Australia at that time. It cost $500,000 of their own money because they were self-financing their records in a stab to become totally independent because they saw how much money record companies, managers, promoters, all these people took from the money that they generated. And unfortunately, they sunk it into a record that didn't swim. You know, it was a huge failure because it didn't sound like Australian Crawl. It sounded very much like someone striving out on a solo career, which is essentially what it was.
1: Well, you've called your book, your subtitle is The Saga of Australian Crawl. I mean, there are two elements there that might make you think of a tragedy with, you've mentioned a couple of times how Guy McDonough, he died, perhaps drugs involved. And then you've got Brad also died at a young age.
0: A few years after they broke up. That's right. He was only 38, Brad Robinson, yeah.
1: And he had his own story there. You know, I mean, an extraordinary story with his
0: Kerry Armstrong. Yeah, amazing. They were the golden couple. Kerry Armstrong at the time, this is during Brad's reign in Australian Crawl. She'd started out, I think, on Skyways, and then she went to Prisoner, which were two of the biggest shows on TV at the time. And so she was really a leading actress then, what was very much a love match. You know, they were Melbourne's golden couple. They were spotted everywhere. They were celebrities. They got married, but Kerry wanted her career to extend. She wanted to really break through in Hollywood and New York as well, on Broadway. And she went for auditions, and Brad traveled with her, and Brad was told by an American producer, there's no way she's going to break through in America unless she's got a green card. She needs to have a green card. And by being married to an Australian, she couldn't do that. And this is another of the great tragedies of the Australian Crawl story is, they amicably agreed to a divorce with a view to getting remarried when everything was resolved. She married an American and was actually the nephew of Leonard Bernstein, you know, a really high profile character. Married him purely to get a green card, which she did, but they never remarried. You know, it just never came together again for them. She went and had kids elsewhere, and her career took off. Never really in America. She never really succeeded in that way. But by the time she was back in Australia, Brad was dying. Mm. You know, it's just such a sad, sad story because you don't get a lot of love matches in rock and roll. Mm. You get a lot of relationships in rock and roll, but you very rarely see what was clearly a love match that just by their own volition fell apart, but with this grand plan to reconcile at some point. There's a lot of sad stories in the Australian Crawl story.
1: There are sad stories, but you've called it a saga rather than a tragedy. Is that because overall they were sort of heroic characters?
0: The first half of the book was pretty lively. Yeah. There's a lot of good times in the first half of their story. I tried to get a balance between the two because it's very easy to tell the tragic story of a band. I mean, I think about, I wrote about the Bee Gees, and to me that is a tragic story.
1: And that book was called Tragedy.
0: And there was an absolute reason for that because of this devastating loss. There's four brothers. There's only one who lived to middle age, Barry. That story to me is a tragedy. This isn't entirely a tragedy because band, for the first, certainly up to the point of Sons of Beaches, their third record, they were having a great time. Mm. I mean, they were really amazed at how quickly they'd risen, how many records they'd sold, the big audiences they were pulling, the shows they were playing, the people that they were mixing with. I remember going to a lot of Australian Crawl audiences and feeling very lonely because I was the only bloke in the first 20 rows. Yeah. So they certainly were having a great time up until a point, like I said earlier, when business intruded on the business of, on, you know, pleasure of being in a band. You know, the excitement of being a young bloke in a very desirable and very hot band. You know, it must be a fantastic time. Mm. Hopefully, the at least the first half of the book captures that.
1: Is that how you'd characterise their live audience, the rows and rows of screaming young girls?
0: Yeah, but, you know, they were a good band. You know, it wasn't. They were certainly weren't. I always think about a band like Sherbet. Sherbet were really good musicians. You know, they had Harvey James, a great guitarist. You know, every player in that band was a really, really solid musician. But because of their image, they were seen as a lightweight pop band. Australian Crawl weren't quite that. Just go and see them live. It was like being hit in the head with a sledgehammer. I mean, they were a rock band. Same with Dragon as well. Dragon were another band who on record was seen as a pop band, I guess. But you go and see them live, and if you didn't walk out at covered with sweat, you weren't at the gig. It was that kind of band. So with Australian Crawl, they were definitely more than the image that people had of them as being, I hate to say it, but a chicks band, you know, a band that women go to see, you know. It wasn't like that in concert. It may have been like that on the stage of Countdown and perhaps on record and occasionally on video, but certainly as a live band, they were a full-tilt rock and roll band.
1: Well, you've mentioned the TV program Countdown, which is influential in all of us of a certain age, I think. I'm just wondering, I mean, their host, Molly Meldrum, could have been more influential. He could have perhaps introduced them to some overseas promoters, but they never really went international, did they?
0: It's a messy story. What happened was, we mentioned Brad Robinson before. Brad Robinson wasn't much of a musician, but he was a tremendous schmoozer. He was the guy, every band needs one of these people, a friendly, amiable, intelligent, good-looking dude who people just gravitate to. Well, Brad got the band and in with Duran Duran, and in 1982-83, Duran Duran were the biggest band in the world, certainly the most successful band in the world, and they invited Australian Crawl to go and play shows in the UK with them, and big shows, Wembley Stadium, all these things, which they did, and then they said that you guys were terrific, we want you to come and tour America with us, do an 80-date US tour, which would have been the big moment for them. So three guys in the band, Brad Robinson, James Rain and Simon Bink, set off to through the connection set in place by Glenn Wheatley, went and met with management and record companies in the States, had it all set. They had David Geffen, huge industry player in the States, someone who, you know, worked with Bob Dylan and Neil Young and Joni Mitchell and all these great artists, Crosby, Stills, Nash and Young. And he said, yep, I'm going to sign you to our record label. They had Tommy Mottola, who went on to manage Mariah Carey and to marry Mariah Carey. He said, I'll manage you guys. He was looking after Hall & Oates at the time. So big, big players were all ready for Australian Crawl. That's when Guy McDonald died, you know, and basically the band went into mourning. By the time they were prepared to go back on the road, all the offers had fallen away. Everything had fallen away. And the band were really confused by this because they put in calls to these people in the States who said, yeah, we're going to back you no matter what. And the line went dead. And they felt it was something not being told to them. You know, there was something that wasn't being said. But I think the simple truth is they'd moved on. A year had passed. And a year in the life of some of those kingmakers, that's like a lifetime to most of us. You know, so it was just a case of missed opportunities. I don't know whether Australian Crawl's music would have translated as easily as the Little River Band, for instance, or later on NXS. Hard to say, but they did have that one shot that just slipped out of their fingers.
1: Yeah, I can imagine them taking off, you know, sort of like Neighbours, you know, with the blonde-haired surfy look.
0: And then they would have rebelled against that.
1: Probably.
0: They would have said, that's not us, that's not us. So, yeah, who knows? I can only speculate on how it might have played out. They certainly had the right people on their side in America, but just because of this, you know, tragedy, because a guy dying, it just all fell apart.
1: Perhaps not at that scale, but Simon Bink's finishing up with the band was, I thought, a bit sad too. You know, he walked in the studio and someone else was playing his guitar and, you know.
0: Just scribbled a note, said, I'm done. I think he said, school's over or something. Because, you know, these guys were schoolmates. But he got talked back into playing on that final tour, because they had to do a final Australian tour to pay off the debts that they'd accrued through this record. And he's actually back with the version of the band. Let's call them Australian Crawl 2026, who are playing dates later in the year. But to my knowledge, Simon hasn't played professionally for the last 30 years. So like I said before, some of his playing is such a trademark sound of Australian Crawl. Let's hope that he's still got the chops. He certainly has the track record.
1: What did happen to the various members of the band when it finally split?
0: Yeah, well, James Rain, as we all know, went on to a successful solo career. Didn't act much again, though, oddly. Mm. If anybody's seen Return to Eden, they might understand why. Brad Robinson, he wasn't a musician. He was, like I say, though, an essential part of the band. He went on to management. He looked after James Rain, in fact. Mark Philippoussis, a bunch of sports people, but unfortunately he had cancer and died at 38. Another Australian Crawl tragedy. Bill McDonough got out of music altogether and now runs and has been for many years running a successful building company. Paul Williams is interesting, the bass player. He decided, after dabbling with some other bands, he moved to far north Queensland, and he's been playing with really, really good live pub bands for the last 20-odd years. Mm. In fact, when I started the book, I mistakenly thought he was retired from music, and he put me straight. Mm. Yeah, he said, no, I've been playing with some great bands up here, and sent me some music and footage of them, and he's absolutely right. It reminds me a bit of Byron Bay or someone like that in the 70s. You know, it's a sort of almost counterculture stuff. So he's gone on to that. But no one outside of James Rain has had a successful musical career. Simon Binks did a few things subsequent to the band, but Simon had a bad car accident 20-odd years ago, I think, and has really been out of commission as a guitarist for a long, long time. So, and that added a lot to the story, because these are the guys that I was speaking to for the book. It is very interesting when they are no longer public figures and they're trying to describe to me how it felt in that 5 or 6 years to have been part of something that was so much in the spotlight all the time, and then to deal with that dropping away so suddenly. It's like the floor just disappeared out from under you and you're just a guy in the street. You know, there's a couple of stories that I'll just relate. I mean, Bill McDonough told me this great story. He was in a Bunnings. He's bought a can of paint. He's bought a paintbrush and he's in the queue. And don't know which song exactly came on, but it was an Australian Crawl song. And he's really proud of what he achieved. And he was just about to tap the guy on the shoulder in front of him and say, "That's me on the record." And he thought, he's not going to believe me. Yeah. I'm just a guy in paint-splattered overalls, you know, buying a can of paint. Paul Williams told me a story, though Paul has continued as a musician. He was at a party 20 years after the band broke up, and some bloke came up to him and said, "They tell me you're in Australian Crawl." He said, "Absolutely I was." "Nah, mate, I know all about Australian Crawl. There's no way you were in the band." He's like, "What can you say?" But Paul pointed out to me, and I'm looking at the cover of the book now, and he's in the shadows. He always stood at the back or on the side of photos because he said he just wasn't comfortable in the spotlight. It's funny, I guess he's faded further and further out of the spotlight because, you know, James Rain has become even bigger household name now than he was back in the 80s. So, it's been a difficult journey for a few of those guys. Paul told me in particular, he said, while he was very, very forthcoming, he said, "It is a bit like PTSD. I really am revisiting some stuff that's left big, deep holes in my psyche for the last 40 years. So, and Bill McDonough, as some people know, is currently in a court case with James Rain about the ownership of the band's name. And let's just say Bill wasn't invited for the reunion tour. Mm. So, you know, these guys are carrying some scars. Mm. They really are. It's tough. And it was tough to write because, you know, I needed to be fair and I needed to be accurate, but I was asking these guys to relive some of the highest moments of their life and also some of the lowest.
1: Well, we've been listening to Jeff Apter and his rich, sonorous voice talking about this history of this incredible band, Australian Crawl. But I guess at the end of the day, it all comes back to the music. So, Jeff, have you got a song that we can have a listen to?
0: Absolutely. I think they've got dozens of great songs, but I think Reckless is a great song to play. There's a good backstory to it. I mean, firstly, it's probably the song that we'll be listening to in 40 or 50 years. There's something about it. There's a real spirit to the song, but it's a bit grim. It's a bit melancholy. And to think now, as I know the band's history so deeply, where it was positioned. It was positioned just before the wheels really fell off, and it sort of captures a bit of that as well. But it's a timeless song, and I think really a genuine Australian classic.
1: And that was Reckless by Australian Crawl, as especially chosen for us today by our special guest, Jeff Apter, who is the author of a new book called Reckless, The Saga of Australian Crawl. We've run out of time. There are so many stories in this book that we could delve into, but the book is available now. So that's it for today's show, but we'd love to hear from any of our listeners, you can go to our website, dadsontheair.com.au, send us an email and we'll be in touch. 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And we'll be back next week with another show on Dad's on the Air.

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6: Hi, David. Pleasure to be here.
5: Thank you. And I'm not going to have a go at you. Our first news story is about the impact of bigger vehicles. And I know what you've just been testing. We are also going to look at mapping, where a map's going now, and getting you better, more informed information. 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We're going to look at design, forget technology and usefulness. Does it fit the image? And we'll road test the Mazda CX-5. Medium-size SUV. Now, if you have a comment or a question, send us an email to feedback@drivenmedia.com.au. So let's start with the news.
4: This is Overdrive across Australia.
5: New Australian research suggests the shift towards bigger and heavier vehicles is increasing the danger for pedestrians. The University of Melbourne analysed more than 10,000 pedestrian crashes involving passenger vehicles in Victoria between 2012 and mid-2025. Researchers found every additional 100 kilograms of vehicle weight was associated with a 6% increase in the odds of a pedestrian being killed. An extra 10 centimetres in vehicle length was linked to about 11% increase. Utes and US-style pickup trucks were associated with about a 60% higher pedestrian fatality risk than conventional passenger cars. The trend matters as Australia's vehicle fleet grows. The average weight of passenger vehicles involved in Victorian pedestrian crashes increased by about 130 kilograms between 2012 and 2024. The findings strengthen the case for road safety policies to consider the risk vehicles pose to people outside them. Paul, I know you have been testing a bigger Toyota. It is one, a question, and I'll go back to, do we really need such big cars and such fancy cars? I think I told the story of I saw a gardener with a trailer on the back and some pretty basic equipment, nothing too exotic or that, just the rakes and shovels and things. But he was towing it with a Raptor, the Ranger from Ford, which is $80,000, $90,000 car and big.
6: You'll be pleased to know, David, that despite the fact that I was test driving a Toyota Land Cruiser, which, as you say, is a very large vehicle, I didn't run over any pedestrians.
5: Oh, sorry, I shouldn't laugh.
6: Look, you made the point before, and it's a very good point. We talk about the weight of vehicles and also the height of vehicles, and you've actually made the point that a toddler or even a a reasonable-sized child can be completely and utterly invisible around the car because you can't see over the bonnet or you can't see over the tailgate, and they then become invisible to the driver. So, yeah, it's a worrying trend.
5: The point about the tailgate is important and the sides of the vehicle to see, look outside. Now, a typical ute, the side comes up to my almost chest or shoulders, and I'm about nearly 6 foot. There's a good opportunity for someone smaller to be beside the car where no matter how much I look out the back, I won't be able to see them. That's why I keep being excited about 360-degree cameras.
6: Absolutely right. Let's face it, front and rear view cameras are all well and good, but as you say, if someone's standing beside the vehicle, they're out of the view of a non-360-degree camera. And then there's the other issue which I've mentioned before, and that is recently I've noticed another worrying trend that the rear vision, the external rear vision mirrors at the bottom of the A-pillar can really hide a multitude of things. You can't see an oncoming vehicle. You can't see the curb down below. And once again, if a pedestrian or someone on foot is beside the car, they're completely obscured by that rear vision mirror and pillar. I was driving a Jeep Wrangler, and the amount of distance between the front of the grille and the front of the bumper bar was quite astounding. It was probably about over a foot, but our listeners would know what a foot is. It was very long and, again, completely invisible from the driver's seat.
5: And the other thing about them is that they have low mudguards. If you look at the extent of your bonnet, you're not seeing the width of the vehicle.
6: No, because exactly right.
5: The mudguard, in that classic old Jeep style, is down low and over the wheels. Paul's story.
6: Yeah, David, digital mapping has moved well beyond simply finding the quickest route, which is, of course, what we thought was great about SatNav. HERE Technologies, that's H-E-R-E, HERE Technologies, is developing what it calls location reasoning, designed to help artificial intelligence interpret the complications of real-world journeys. Traditional navigation can account for traffic and roadworks, but the new approach is also intended to understand the purpose of a trip and its constraints. Early efforts knew how to distinguish between taking an office worker to the front entrance and directing a delivery vehicle to the correct loading zone. HERE says the technology can now weigh factors including road restrictions, anticipated risks, and the user's objectives using AI agents to make more operationally useful routing decisions. It can also learn from new mapping data, real-world behavior, and the results of previous decisions. The shift is significant. Navigation is increasingly being asked not just where to go, but why and how. It's a lovely thing. I'm just starting to rely far more on Google Maps, David, when I travel from one point to another. I feed in the departure point, I feed in the exit point, the arrival point, and it will give me a pretty accurate reading of how long it will take me to get there. It will take into account roadworks or diversions or any of those other variables that we all keep meeting. It's artificial intelligence really making life a lot easier.
5: And of course, this is not the stuff that's buried in your car, which doesn't get traffic updates unless it's specifically linked via a system, a Wi-Fi type system, to give you that sort of information. The standard ones that had a standard map, which my mate with an oldish Jaguar has to pay $250 to upgrade the map in his car. Needless to say, he's not likely to do it, and he's more likely, of course, to go via his phone with an immediate map. It started when this first came out, digital maps, traffic engineers had an interesting point. They wanted to make sure that you recorded not just that John Street met Smith Street, but rather how many lanes were on approach and whether they were right turn lanes or through lanes or so on. And the point of that was as a ready reference and indeed even a historical reference. And so that you could look at a map very quickly and start pulling up some general information about it. Now, of course, a full detailed drawing with whole things like the power cables and things like that would be quite different. But the amount of information that you had, traffic engineers were saying, let's make the most of this. This has gone well beyond that even. It's the practical difference in context, understanding not just where something is, but whether getting there actually works for the task ahead. I tell you something that I would like to see. And that is that at the moment we tend to measure the average speed, but it might be much slower for a left-turning or right-turning vehicles than the through vehicle. There's a situation coming off the Harbour Bridge heading southbound. If you go into the left lane to go up over a flyover to get to head west, that queue is a mile long. But the other two or three through lanes are flowing freely. So if the map has taken the average, and you know my feelings towards averages,
6: yes,
5: you miss the point altogether.
6: You do. That's part of the traffic management that's now being applied. Is that, for example, the one car is allowed to go through on the green. So when it's merging on a freeway or an expressway, one car going through on the green feels incredibly slow and incredibly annoying. And you think to yourself, why are they doing this to me? But in fact, it's been proven to be a much more efficient system.
5: And what happens is that you get more logical, free-flowing merging, lane metering, they call it, where you allow one car in each lane to go through each time so you don't get a rush of people all trying to merge into one slight gap in the through traffic. Yeah, it's an interesting point. Because fleet systems need to know whether a truck can legally or safely make a turn. So I think they're doing that in America a lot. That in America, of course, with the left-hand drive, it's a case that a left-hand turn is the most difficult. So they would be setting up the directional things for their delivery based on minimising left-hand turns.
6: Yeah.
5: What would you like the system in your car to do? Why don't you tell us, send us a note via email to feedback@drivenmedia.com.au. Now, here's another story. Australian car buyers are getting more technology for their money, putting traditional prestige brands under increasing pressure. Features once associated with expensive Porsche, Mercedes, BMW or Audi models are becoming common in cheaper models, particularly from the newer Chinese competitors. Heavy investment in electric drivetrains, batteries, software and driver technology means buyers no longer necessarily need a premium badge to access advanced features. SAIC Motor, which owns MG, says technology is also reaching Australian customers faster as competition intensifies. The shift matters because traditional gaps between prestige and mainstream cars is narrowing. Premium manufacturers are now competing not simply on performance and technology, but on whether their vehicles offer enough that's distinctively different to justify substantially higher prices. For customers, that means more choice and greater pressure on prestige brands to demonstrate they're selling more than a badge. Distinctively different. Is it harder to find these days, Paul?
6: And very much, David. Yeah, as you say, technology is advancing at a great rate and we're finding more and more of that technology is being built into your car. And therefore, yes, it used to be a point of difference for prestige brands that they had the latest and greatest technology. And Mercedes-Benz always said, what we initially put into maybe our top of the range S-Class will eventually filter down through all the models. But their point of difference there is sort of disappearing. And it is, you're quite right, Audi, BMW, Genesis, Jaguar, they're really pushing it very difficult, very hard against the incoming Chinese. They're probably facing a tougher battle in many ways than some of the cheaper cars.
5: That's often, too, their point of differentiation up the beginning, their marketing position. We're different, we're better, we're more refined, we're safer to take on them. Mercedes, I think they made a mistake with their EVs that they actually, their cabin quality went down as they brought in technology, trying to cover costs. And so some people in the EV Mercedes, which they started to sell quite well at the beginning, but I think they've tapered off, was that it wasn't that cheaper cars were equaling it. In some ways, cheaper cars were bettering it. BMW is very much performance, connectivity, sophistication, and so on, but they're being not foremost in the market in bringing those things in. And that's a point, Paul, isn't it? Performance now is a different issue altogether.
6: It is. We're not now talking 0 to 60 times or top speeds, which are to some extent fairly irrelevant. We're talking about how connected the car is and how easy it is to deal with the phone system. And it's one of those things that it brings sharply into focus what you're paying additional money for. And we know when we're talking those brands, those luxury brands, they do come at a premium. And yet this year, apparently all 9 of the leading brands, and that's Audi, BMW, Genesis, Jaguar, Land Rover, Lexus, Mercedes-Benz, Mini and Volvo, have all sold less than last year.
5: Yeah, that's a compelling figure, isn't it? Well, we talked about, I think a week or two ago, about Mercedes' new highfalutin car, and its performance was rated as 750 TOPS, T-O-P-S, as in terabytes per second, yeah. I think was...
6: Yeah, I had to look that one up. I think I wrote TOPS, and I went, what the hell is a TOPS? And I had to Google it to find out, and then I explained to my readers what it was, terabytes per second.
5: The point about that is that in order to give you the best service, and of course autonomous vehicles will be part of that, you will need immense computer power. It's irrelevant almost of what's coming out of the engine, as long as it's not too bad.
6: No, as long as it's sufficient. Yeah, as long as it does the job, fulfills its function. But you're right, those numbers are becoming more and more irrelevant to your day-to-day use of a car.
5: Talking about that, would you get a car company to build a car just for you, including a very expensive car company? Paul,
6: that's very expensive indeed, David. Let's talk about that one, shall we? Ferrari, the CZ, what they call the CZ26, Ferrari suggests is a bespoke at Maranello, and it now means far more than just choosing paint, leather and stitching, which of course is what we always used to do when we buy a Ferrari. Created for a single US customer, who obviously has a lot of money, it uses the SF90 Stradale's mechanical foundations, but Ferrari has substantially re-engineered what surrounds them. There's a redesigned front cooling and airflow, a new underbody and vortex generators, air curtains around the front wheels, plus a unique rear spoiler and diffuser. Then there are the details, ultra-slim concealed effect lighting, bespoke wheels with shock-pinned surfaces, titanium exhaust tips, pigmented carbon fibre, and special carbon woven with metallic filaments. Inside, even the seat inserts are specifically manufactured for this car. That makes the CZ26 significant. A wealthy customer hasn't simply commissioned a different styling, they've effectively funded an engineering and design exercise. If Ferrari's special projects customers keep demanding this level of individuality, future one-offs might become more technically adventurous and considerably more expensive.
5: I love the look of it.
6: Oh, it's a lovely looking thing.
5: Yeah, sometimes these things go extreme in the look, but it's not the bubbly sort of shape that a lot of cab forward types of supercars have been done. It's the back of it's got a little bit almost like that slopey of the GT40. Do you remember?
6: Yeah, I do remember that. Yep. It seems to have elements of all sorts of cars in it, but obviously if you've got that sort of money, you want to be in a unique situation and well beyond where we are, David. It's always great fun, isn't it? You sit there and say, how many Minis could I buy for that money?
5: That's now still not that cheap anyway, but do we really need titanium exhaust tips? Does that make a big difference?
6: It's OTT all the way down the line, isn't it? I mean, we know, and I don't know how long ago this was, but having those bespoke Ferrari badges put on the side of your Ferrari cost you $5,000. So start adding up how much it's going to cost to have all these various specific requests, and you'll be looking down the barrel of a very expensive car.
5: It's got exclusive Argento Veloce silver paint with a liquid-like appearance. I'm not sure what that means. But it's also got carbon fibre, but it's coloured. It's pigmented.
6: Yeah, tinted. Yeah, it's quite unusual.
5: That's interesting because that was often worn like a badge of honour. The dark, bland, almost blandish colour.
6: The weave, looking like it was woven.
5: Coming up after the break, we're going to have a feature, design, forget technology and usefulness. Does it fit an image?
4: You're listening to Overdrive.
5: Paul, last week we briefly mentioned in passing Jaguar Type 01 interior. It's described as architectural drama. And to quote, every journey has a sense of occasion and it's drama in every detail. You weren't quite as effusive about its design, were you?
6: No, it's not very. No, I was fairly straight up and down about it. Design, of course, and beauty is in the eye of the beholder. If you actually have a bank account that size and you can afford to indulge yourself to that extent, then why not? As they say, you can't take it with you. But I often wonder sometimes whether it's a bit of one-upmanship, really.
5: They talk much about the longitudinal spine. And that's a bit like if you go in business class and you're sitting in the centre and you've got two seats and the person beside you is not one of yours, you can put somewhat of a barrier between them. To my mind, it's got a little bit of a look of the police van for carrying multiple prisoners, you know? Or if the Queen was still alive, she wouldn't have to talk to Prince Philip. It's not quite that, although sort of grooved down the centre of it, that maybe even a privacy glass could come up, avoid you having to talk to Phil the Greek.
6: I'm not going to go there, David. That is fraught with danger, that pathway.
5: But you would love the words that they use. Every journey has a sense of occasion. Does that mean if I'm going to the dentist to get root canal therapy, I'll feel good about it?
6: Yeah, you'll feel terrific. You'll want to extend the journey just because you don't really want to arrive.
5: I think the root canal theory would do that to me anyway.
6: Yeah. Yes, I think you'd be extending the journey for another reason, wouldn't you?
5: Yeah. The driving position is cossets and inspires confidence.
7: Oh, yeah.
5: The cabin is deeply sensorial experience. And it's got a travertine stone, is described as having enduring beauty. What is that?
7: Yeah.
5: It's inserts in the door or something?
6: Basically, yeah, little tiny details like that. But I looked at it and thought it was fairly, it was, I'm not going to say bland, that's quite not quite the right word, but it's soulless. It doesn't look welcoming at all to me. I mean, the interior designer, a guy called Thomas Holden, the unfortunately named Thomas Holden, who's the chief interior designer, said our holistic design philosophy translates the vehicle's exterior presence into a distinctive interior architecture. In contrast to the horizontal interior design norm, we emphasize its dramatic longitudinal nature through the central spine, as you mentioned before. Oh, really?
5: Let's go further. Paul, you're a Porsche aficionado. Now, there's a company in America called Singer Porsches. It has nothing to do with the formal Porsche company. But
6: it's nothing to do with the former Singer company either.
5: It's not a glorified sewing machine. But it takes older versions, doesn't it? And really, for want of a better word, sexes them up. And it's doing so with Louis Vuitton. Guided by its art of travel philosophy, Louis Vuitton brings its expertise and savoir-faire to an exceptional automobile project. What model are they? They're going back, they'd be 15 years old?
6: Some of them, David, some of them are being retrospectively built, if you like. In other words, you take a modern car and make it look older. I just have to bring you to heel here. It is actually officially called Porsche 911 Reimagined by Singer. And I'm very concerned. Some years ago, they actually approached me and asked me if I would write for them. And I said, well, let me consider it. And there was what looked like a telephone book of rules and regulations about how I could talk about it. In other words, Porsche was protecting its intellectual property.
5: Yeah.
6: And Singer were having to be very cautious and basically always using the expression, the Porsche 911 reimagined by Singer. Again, it's hugely over the top. Some of them are really, some of them aren't very tasteful, if I can be so rude as to say that.
5: They're very strong in their elements, aren't they? Mm. As opposed to even the Jaguar we just talked about. Like I'm looking at one here with the door, which has got a quilted panel look on it that is the sort of thing that it might be appear in a brothel, I think.
6: I don't know. I've never been in one, David.
5: What someone's told me.
6: But yeah, exactly. Allegedly. But yeah, that's weird, isn't it? Because the whole concept of a Porsche interior is it's functional, not over-designed, even down to the instruments across in front of you. The taco takes pride of place right in the centre, and then the clock, which is not so relevant, is sort of tucked away somewhere on one side. But this is, I just think, over-designed. And again, forgive me anyone who's bought one, but I just find it unnecessary.
5: It's certainly paying a lot of money, and I can't find any dollar sign in their press release.
6: No.
5: There's no indication of money for what they've said. But it's amusing, really, isn't it? It's one of the few Porsche-based cars where the press material devotes more time to the attention to the clock, the luggage, the leather, the surfboard. You can get a Louis Vuitton surfboard, shoes and key holder than it does necessarily to horsepower.
6: So what happens is by the time you've dressed yourself in Louis Vuitton style or Louis Vuitton fashion and then you get inside the car, you become physically invisible because you disappear into the background.
5: After the break, we're going to have a road test of the Mazda CX-5. And if you would like to comment on any of the comments we've made or stories, by all means, send us an email to feedback@drivenmedia.com.au.
4: Listening to Overdrive.
5: Paul, Mazda vehicles have an air of traditional, I think, dependability, a certain elegance to them, and even a design that gives a little bit of driving. They have a marketing thing of zoom, zoom, which I always thought was a bit strong, but they really are along those lines. But modern vehicles now are getting other features about them, and the CX-5 is moving to address them. But I wonder if they're the right ones. You're going to drive one next week, aren't you?
6: In fact, I'm driving on this week, as it happens.
5: Ah.
6: I say this a bit quietly, I suppose, but I thought it was fairly unexciting in the sense of bland to some extent. I mean, really nicely designed, nice shape, nice everything. Nothing about it grabbed me by the throat and said, you're really going to enjoy this car. And yet, everyone who's seen it while I've been driving it has been most complimentary. So maybe I'm the one that's out of step. It does everything very well indeed, and it doesn't do anything outrageously. So you're not going to be offended by anything about it.
5: I think the side panel says a lot about that. If you look at the side panel, it's got a not as strong as some line around the waist, the shoulder, you know, near the window, where the window gets the panel on the side of the door. But if you look at it in certain lights, there's some curvature in there. And if you look at the photos that they got of it, it creates from the reflections almost an arch sort of shape to it. Mm. And if you park it beside a straight curb and gutter and look at the reflection, it's got a curve in it.
6: Got a curve, exactly.
5: And I can't see that closely. I didn't notice it until you see it. And I quite like a car that does something with the reflections of the things around it. I think that's rather good. It's got the exterior, I think, has been refined. It's bigger now. The interior has some changes. I want to come to that. The drivetrain, I think, is probably its weakest point. It's not electrified. It's not turbo. It's a 2.5-litre naturally aspirated. Good safety and drivability. But let me go back to the interior. We've talked about in the past how Mazda used to have a mouse-type dial that you could move the cursor around on your infotainment screen. And you didn't move it haphazardly. It moved in distinct steps between the choices that you had. So that if you went into driver assistance and it had things like adaptive cruise control or lane keep assist, you could move down one step at a time, not vaguely, but distinctively in each step. They've removed that now and gone for a much bigger screen. That has been the trend. I'm not sure it's the way ahead. Top of the range Akira, which is the one I had, Paul.
6: You're up to me again.
5: You might have had the Bentley, but I had the
6: I had the entry level Bentley, David. You'll be pleased to know.
5: 15.6-inch screen was the infotainment, and finally, front seats are ventilated, and a big panoramic sunroof, and hands-free power operated tailgate, which actually worked.
6: Yeah.
5: I don't know about you, Paul, but the number of times I've stood at the back waving
6: doing, your foot around, looking silly.
5: Yeah, doing the hokey pokey, left foot in, left foot out.
6: It is actually quite a consideration, and for my readership in the over 50s crowd, having to balance on one leg whilst you're trying to get the boot to open can be very difficult in many cases.
5: Oh, okay.
6: Yeah. Because the balance is not necessarily fabulous, and then you're standing on one foot trying to get the boot to acknowledge your existence.
5: I found that, though, I did enjoy driving it. They say that it's a bit more engaging, and I think it was. You know how sometimes, particularly with electric steering systems now, the first little turns of the wheel can be a bit mushy? And this one I thought was more precise. It just felt a little better. I felt more enjoyment in driving it, but that is at a very specific level. I wouldn't go out of my way to do it, but I found it much more enjoyable than jumping out of it and getting into, say, the RAV4, the new RAV4.
6: Yeah, I didn't mind driving it at all. It rides a lot more supplely, shall we say, than, for example, the CX-60. The CX-60 rides quite harshly and intentionally. I mean, it's not just poor design. It's been designed to sit level and sit flat. But the CX-5 has a wider appeal, I would suggest.
5: Yeah, I think they've done really well. But the tragedy is that it's not hybrid and it's not even turboed. So its throttle response, it happens when you push your throttle down. It doesn't happen very strongly. And I had someone who's not a performance driver at all, and she said that she noticed that it wasn't as distinctive in its response.
6: No, I found that it tends to quickly change down through a couple of gears if you ask it to perform.
5: Yeah.
6: And that, of course, then has an impact on the fuel. And a lot of Mazdas, it's not particularly economical on fuel.
5: No.
6: I think it's supposed to average about 7.4 litres per 100 k's, but I'm seeing numbers much closer to 10.
5: Paul, lovely to talk to you as always, my friend, and we'll see you next week.
6: You will, David. I'm looking forward to that as well.
5: Okay, lovely stuff. And that is Paul Morrell from seniordriver.au. This has been Overdrive. My thanks to Paul Morrell and Evan Jones for their help with this program. Now, if you're listening on radio, you can hear longer versions of the program on our podcast service. 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And this program was first aired on the 22nd of August, 2026. I'm David Brown. Thanks for listening.
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14: Hey Trovers, welcome to episode 86 of Aussie Trove. Another dozen tracks this week and some new additions to my favourite finds of 2026. I'm Brett and I'm coming to you from Phoenix FM on Jarra Country in central Victoria and across the Community Radio Network. We have another premiere this week and this time it's for Melbourne trio Morning Birds and it's the first release, Fly Orchid, from their debut album. They are making their debut on the show along with Goonbag and Ruby Humberstone from Sydney, Harley from Brisbane, Calico City from Perth and Sparrowgrass from Northwest Tassie. And with us again with brand new music are Shock Corridor, Propane, Mertis, Relays and Blowers. We get this week's show underway by heading to Sydney and hearing the latest track, Underwater, for the trio that is the Tambourine Girls, who are also returned to the show. They have released 3 albums to date and have announced that their 4th, Hold Your Horses, will be out on the 10th of September. The band, fronted by Simon Rolfe, have had to consider whether they would still be a band after the death in 2021 of former member Nick Weaver, who was also a foundation member of Deep Sea Arcade. Tambourine Girls have their album launch locked in for the 18th of September at Bootleggers. Tickets are available via their socials. So let's get it underway this week with the Tambourine Girls from Sydney with their August 13 release, Underwater.

Sophie from Sparrowgrass in Lutruwita, Tasmania. Our brand new single, Running, is out now, featuring Tessa Lee on guitar, Alex Morse on double bass, and me on ukulele. Running is the first release from our EP and was recorded by Matt Fell under the cliffs of Mount Roland in Tassie. The inspiration for this song came from the feeling of sometimes life whizzing by so fast and you just find yourself looking up at the night sky, reflecting on what you've created together and what's still to come. We hope you love it. Thank you, Aussie Trove, on the Community Radio Network for sharing Australian music.

This is Aussie Tribe on the Community Radio Network, and we just heard from Sparrowgrass. The song is Running, come out August 14. They're from Northwest Tassie, as we heard. It's a debut single for the trio of Alex, Tezza and Sophie, and it comes after making a name for themselves in Northern Tassie with plenty of garden gigs, hall gigs, folk festival gigs, and they're now to the point of the daunting first step of releasing their music to the world. This release was written by Leslie, as we heard from Sophie, about the craziness of raising kids whilst packing up your life, moving house and now releasing music and stopping for a moment to reflect and take it all in. Exciting to hear that their debut EP is on the way, as they haven't announced that yet on their socials that I can see. And thanks, Sophie, for the intro. Okay, next up, we're going to head to Sydney, and more specifically, Bondi. Ruby Humberstone is the artist. Exit Sign is the song, and it come out on August 14. Another artist who benefited from having uploaded her music to AMRAP, because that's where I found this one, is just the third single for Ruby in 7 years. The first was back in 2019, then the second in 2022. Ruby has said she thinks she wrote this track way back in 2019 or 2020. And after all that wait, Ruby has now announced that Exit Sign is the first release from her upcoming debut EP. There'll also be a video for this track, which will be out on 28th of August. From what I can see, it also looks like Ruby has been pretty quiet in live performance front, but hopefully she'll be back out there soon in support of this EP. But in the meantime, let's check out the first release from Ruby's new piece of work. This is Ruby Humberstone from Bondi with

0: this I need it.
1: Hey Trovers, it's Brianne here from Calico City. You're listening to Aussie Trove on the Community Radio Network. We just announced our debut EP, Second in Line, which is out on September 18th, but our new single, Gotta Go, is out now. It's about how quickly a friendship can unravel into something totally innocent and turn into something a little more hot and heavy. Think situationship that stems from a wild party. Go give Gotta Go a listen and get keen for

Hey, it's Harley here. My new single, Gold, is out now. It's about calling someone out who's not loving you the way that they said they would, and I wanted to package it in a synthy indie rock song. I really hope you like it.

0: listening to Aussie Tribe. And last track we heard was Harley from Brisbane. The song is Gold. This one also came out August 14. It's a project of frontman Harley, who plays live with his full band. He's been releasing music as Harley since 2021, and over that time has now released 6 singles. This is the second single in the last few months. He does appear to be quickening the release schedule, and that is because he has a debut EP on its way. No word yet on the name or the release date. On September 11, you can catch Harley, I assume with his band, at the Brightside in Brisbane, supporting Shay Burns along with Cherry Nova. You can find links to the tickets through Harley's socials. Also, we heard from another new act to feature on the show, and is Perth's Calico City. Gotta Go is the name of the song. This one came out August 7. It's just the third single for the six-piece, who released their debut in September last year. It is a final single from their debut EP, Second in Lime, which is set for release on September 18. The project started to come together in 2023, and in early 2025, they took a step back whilst they got themselves sorted, then returned to the public eye with that debut single. They sold out their debut single launch gig and haven't really looked back since then, and last week even managed to score the first radio spin of this new single on the legendary RTR FM, and then followed up with a spin on ABC Perth before its release. Right, next up, it is time for our premiere this week, and it is Morning Bird Tour from Melbourne. Fly Orchid is the name of the song, and it will come out on August 28. It's just the second single for the trio and the first since their debut, the 5.5 minute 2003, which was released in 2023. They arrived on the Melbourne live scene in early 2022, and then they barely got going before their rise was paused while Sam the drummer recovered from a badly broken finger. Since then, they have become semi-regulars on the Melbourne music scene and now are ready to ramp things up a bit. Steve is going to tell us a bit about their debut album, from which Fly Orchid is the debut single. So let's get into this week's premiere. It is Morning Birds from Melbourne with Fly Orchid.
1: Hey Trovers, Steve here from the band Morning Birds. Our single Fly Orchid will be released on August 28th, but you get to hear it first, right here on Aussie Trove on the Community Radio Network. Fly Orchid is the first single of our upcoming debut album, which is set for release in early 2027. To celebrate, we're hosting a single launch at Mama Chen's in Footscray on Saturday, the 5th of September. Fly Orchid is the first song we ever wrote together as a band. It's dark, it's heavy, and it's moody. So please turn this one up really loud. And thank you for supporting up-and-coming Australian bands.

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And we just heard from Relays. The song is Our Plovers Neurodiverse. Come out August 12. They're from Bendigo. Trio are in lead up to the release of their second album, Did You Hear That Water Is Wet, which is set for release on the 1st of October. This track has been described by Mick, the drummer, as a bit of a bridge from the first to second LP. The trio will be releasing a limited run of vinyls through Impressed Records, who they signed with earlier this year. Pre-orders not quite available, but keep an eye out because they're not far away. Also heard from Blowers, who are from Melbourne. The song is called Choked on Puke, come out August 11. A four-piece have been smashing tracks out since 2021 when they released their debut self-titled album. They've released three all up now, and each time there has been a vinyl variant. Blowmania was their last LP in 2025, but they've been back recording some pieces since then, and the first from that batch is the one that we just heard. That one is available on something I've never seen before, some lathe cut 7-inch square, yes, square vinyls. From what I can work out, you can only do this with a 7-inch because the corners on the square version sit within the range of a 12-inch. Hard to explain verbally, but the recording is round as normal, but the vinyl is square. Check it out and blow his socials, but they've probably run out of these rare pieces by now. Next up, well, this is one of my favourite tracks this week. Mertis is the band. They're from Northern Territory, Nullumboy in particular. CC is the name of the song. You might work out during the track what that stands for. August 13 it come out. A four-piece have released two LPs to date, and this is their third single of 2026. We have played them a couple of times before. This one is about frustration that many of us feel each day with correspondence via email and our frustrations when people don't respond. I think this will be my new anthem. We've had to go with the edited version that takes out the C word, but after watching the video and listening to the lyrics, I really wish I could have put that word back in. Check out the video in the normal places. It really visualises that frustration, which many of us bottle up every day. So let's vent some of those frustrations now with Mertis from Nullumboy and their latest, and probably my favourite so far from them, CC.

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This is Tilda from Goonbag and this is our new single, Slow Burn. If you're a fan of gritty, attitude-filled surf rock, then this one's for you.

You've been listening to Aussie Trove on Phoenix FM or via the Community Radio Network, and we just heard from Propane, who are from Melbourne. The song's Any Other Day, come out August 13. You can't talk about the current crop of Melbourne's post-punk, post-hardcore scene without mentioning this five-piece. Originally forming in 2021 as a four-piece and hitting the live scene in early 2022. Since then, they've released a couple of EPs and their debut LP, This Too Feels the Same, in June last year. We came across them in early 2024 and been regulars since then. With the release, they have also announced that their next EP will be out on 10th of September. Not sure yet whether this EP will include their intense single, Youthful Time, which came out in February. It will be their first EP with their new fifth member, who they announced earlier this year. We also heard from Goonbag, who are from Sydney. The song is called Slow Burn, come out August 14. Originally a two-piece when they first hit the stage in 2024, now expanded to a four-piece. With those additions comes a bit of a shift away from the early days of doing covers like Zach Bryan, Red Clay Strays and Coldplay to where they are now. They released their debut single Fever in October last year when they looked like they were probably a trio. Then somewhere since then they've added a fourth and gone up another notch again. So far this really feels like a healthy collaboration for them. There's a nice evolution there. That means they're creating their own unique style and sound as they add more people to the band. There are only two releases in and no word yet on what is next, but we're on board here at Trove HQ. Thanks, Tilda, for the intro. This week, we'll close out the show in Melbourne with one of my favourite finds this year, and it is six-piece Shock Corridor. It was only a month or so ago we came across their single release, Ambulance, and now we already have their debut self-titled LP, which dropped on the 14th of August. Nine tracks in 43 minutes. I'd missed the other single releases earlier this year, so it's been a bit full on coming across all of them at the same time. The album was produced by Dan Luscombe, who is known not only for his production talents on albums for the likes of Bad Dreams, Courtney Barnett and Amel and the Sniffers, but also as guitarist for The Drones, The Black Eyed Susans and many more. Shock Corridor debut LP has also been released on vinyl, which you can get from Sound Merch and probably on their album tour when I'm hoping to catch them in Castlemaine. I couldn't wait though to get that vinyl, so it's on its way. They'll also be headed for Sydney, Canberra, Adelaide and Beechworth as well as a hometown gig. So whatever you're doing in the next week, have a cracker and support real Oz music however you can. You've been listening to Aussie Trove on the Community Radio Network. This is Shock Corridor from Melbourne with Alarm Bell from their debut self-titled.

0: Hey, we get to choose what we want in retirement. You go first.
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0: Keaton's Coastal Waters does. 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
3: 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This is Martin here with you as we set off on our weekly two-hour nostalgic musical journey. So stay tuned for some great memories. And a very good morning, listeners. Martin here with you on this rather sad morning. We heard the news this morning, and I'm sure everybody else did as well, that the beautiful Dolly Parton passed away at the age of 80. She certainly will be sadly missed. A regular on our programme, of course. I don't know how many Dolly Parton tunes we played over the years, but we played at least one every week. And I know Renata, who can't join us this morning, will be very saddened by this sad event. Renata was a great Dolly Parton fan, as I am too. So we will be playing some of her music a little bit later on in the show. But to kick things off, we're going to play a tune that I'm sure Dolly herself would have approved of. It's an old tune, Cheek to Cheek, and featuring the wonderful voice of Sam Brown and the Burt Ambrose Orchestra. So sit tight, here we go, and enjoy the show.

are listening to 92.7 Bowen Basin FM with Martin, Strolling Down Memory Lane. That was a lovely little number there from the Nelson Riddle Orchestra, an old tune written by Cole Porter all the way back in 1928, featured in a Broadway musical called Paris. And I thought you'd like to hear that one this morning, just to relax while we contemplate that sad news this morning of Dolly Parton's passing at the age of 80. We will be playing some of her music a little bit later on in the show, and we'll look forward to that. Don't forget, you can give me a call anytime here on 4439644, or you can send me a text on 0403 572 344. Look forward to hearing from you. This is Betty Kent.

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very sad to hear that terrible news this morning that Dolly Parton passed away. But there she is with one of her own compositions, The Bargain Store. And that was the title of that particular album as well, which contained an awful lot of songs that she wrote herself. What a songwriter that woman was. I mean, she just churned them out. And just a wonderful artist, and she'll be sadly missed by everybody. But we've got all that music to listen to in the meantime. Dolly Parton passed away this morning at the age of 80. Here's Fats Domino.

great Brooke Benton there, and Kideo. And before that, we heard from Stella Moyer and the Nat Ganella and his New Georgians group with an old song called Time on My Hands. I think we might have played that one years ago, possibly when Roy the Boy was presenting the show, for those of you who can remember back that far. 92.7 Bay and Basin FM is where you're tuned, folks. Martin with you here, strolling down memory lane. And next up, for your listening pleasure, we have the marvellous Bette Midler and an old pop song here called Tell Him.

double play on 92.7 there, and that one featured Mariah Carey and Without You, certainly a very, very powerful song. And before that, Brooke Benton with Kiddio. So some old tunes coming to the surface this morning on 92.7. We're going to play another tune featuring Dolly Parton right now, but this one's a duet with Rod Stewart, and it's a lovely number. It was done when they got together to do a Christmas album, and it's Baby, It's Cold Outside.

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1: 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Martin here with you, taking our weekly stroll down memory lane. Thank you very much for tuning in this morning on this rather sad occasion. We heard this morning on the news first thing that wonderful Dolly Parton had passed away at the age of 80. We've been playing a few of her songs this morning, and we'll have a few more to go during the program. But that's a sad loss for the whole world, really. But she brought us so much wonderful music and kept us all smiling and laughing, and some of her one-liners were just amazing. I remember one of them, commenting on her appearance. She said, "Well, don't you know, folks, that it costs an awful lot of money to look this cheap?" Very self-deprecating, but I thought that was rather a good line myself. Okay, well, just before the break there, we had a couple of numbers to tell you about. We heard from that lovely singer who sang the old Beatles song, A Taste of Honey. Lenny Welsh did a pretty good job of it. And before that, we heard from Bobby Bear, Four Strong Winds. 92.7 Bowen Basin FM is where you're tuned, folks. Next up on the programme this morning, Anne Murray.

fine piece of music there from Richard Clayderman, Dolan's Melodie, which was originally written in 1975, apparently, and made famous by the French trumpeter Jean-Claude Borelli. He made had a big hit with it, as a matter of fact, and it was a lovely theme, and it was used in a movie, French film called A Shroud Has No Pockets. Interesting title. Thank you, Don, for requesting that one. I hope you enjoyed it. Richard Clayderman certainly did a great job of playing it for us. Here come the Everly Brothers.

Keith Urban there with But For The Grace Of God, a song that he wrote himself, along with many, many others that propelled him to tremendous fame in recent years. I met him first in 1991 at the EMI Studios in Sydney when he was starting off his recording career. He was signed by EMI, and he got together with an old friend of mine, Peter Blyton, to produce some records, and his first album was titled very simply 1991, and had some very, very good songs on it. That little tune we just heard there came a little bit later, but yeah, some good stuff there. And before the break, we heard from the Sweet Sensation and a soul band from America with Sad Sweet Dreamer, one of their big songs. Now, around this time on a Wednesday, we normally have a little segment called Country Corner, which Renata introduces, but you're going to have to put up with me on this occasion because Renata can't be with us today. She'll be back next week, no doubt. But the first tune I'm going to play in our little Country Corner segment is a Dolly Parton song, and it's one of Renata's favourites, Coat of Many Colours.

Yeah, God bless you, Dolly, and may you rest in peace. Now, here's another tune that's from an admirer of yours, Neil Young, California Sunset.